I'm Dan Ronan with these news headlines. Lala is now a Category 1 hurricane as it moves in a westerly direction towards the Big Island of Hawaii. Forecasters say the maximum sustained winds are 75 miles per hour. Heavy rains are expected as the island deals with its first direct hit from a hurricane in at least 150 years. The death toll in Colombia from Monday's earthquake is now more than 290 people, and more than 100,000 people have been impacted by the 7.4 magnitude quake. Some research is beginning to accept that the popular GLP-1 medications may be helpful when it comes to treating a medical condition called PMOS that affects about 1 in 8 women. I'm Dan Ronan, NPR News.

0: Chamay, hello. I'm Maria, up to Hatna Salihnik. Welcome to the Aleutic Word of the Week, a lesson in Aleutic language and culture. This week's word is
1: Puyuchonik,
0: which means raspberry. In a sentence,
1: Ibrahim Puyuchonik Bingakdache,
0: which means April always likes raspberries. The American red raspberry is a recent introduction to Kodiak, brought to the island in the past century. This fast-growing, fruit-producing plant thrives in thickets, clearings, and along the edge of wooded areas. It is now a local favorite. Bushes can be found around many villages. As with other types of berries, families have their own patches. The late elder Julia Pesterkoff planted a patch of raspberries on the hill by her home when she moved to Port Lyons following the 1964 tidal wave. This patch flourished, taking over the hillside. Despite the raspberry's recent arrival on Kodiak, historic records refer to raspberries as one of the foods eaten by Aleutic people, and a bay on the western coast of Afognak Island bears the Russian name for raspberry, Malina. These references may reflect confusion with indigenous plants. The salmonberry, the nagoonberry, or the mossberry, which produces a sweet, red, segmented, raspberry-like fruit. The Aleutic word for raspberry, puyuchonik, is also distinct from that used for other berries. It comes from the word puyuk, meaning smoke. This may be because raspberries have pale gray fuzz around them, like a cloud of smoke. That's the Aleutic word of the week. The Aleutic word of the week is produced at the studios of KMXT Public Radio in Kodiak, Alaska. Words are spoken and translated by Nick Alokali and Sophie Shepard. Lessons are written by the Aleutic Museum with assistance from Kodiak Island Aleutic Speakers, Aleutic Language Club, the New Words Council, and Native Village of Afognak, with mentorship from April Lactonen Counselor. Lessons are published in the Kodiak Daily Mirror each Friday. 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And if you would like to learn more about the Aleutic language, visit aleuticlanguage.org.
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3: Welcome to the Best of Quirks and Quarks. This program was originally broadcast on December 20th, 2025. Hi, I'm Bob McDonald. Welcome to our Quirks and Quarks Holiday Book Show. This is generally a chaotic time of year, so we're hoping you can find some time to kick back and relax with a good book. And if not, well, at least we might be able to give you some inspiration for a last-minute gift, or even for conversation fodder around the dinner table. Like, what if everything we thought we knew about whale song was wrong?
4: So I think I was expecting something very melodic and bird song like, but then when I actually heard something like...
3: And an anthropologist explores the complicated world of biological sex in the animal kingdom.
5: In the blue-headed wrasse, you have one body, one set of DNA, and one, two, or even multiple versions of which sex it is across its lifetime. That's pretty fascinating.
3: Plus, journeying through deep geological time to better tackle problems of the future.
6: It's special to be able to see right inside the Earth and be completely absent of any sort of plants or sun. It just gives you a real new perspective on the planet.
3: All this today and more on the Quirks and Quarks Holiday Book Show. When Eduardo Mercado first heard a whale sing, he wasn't all that impressed. In fact, he first thought they sounded like cows that had eaten some bad grass. But it sparked a curiosity and led him to wonder what exactly are these whales saying to each other. The common theory was that the whales were singing to attract a mate. But that didn't sit right with Dr. Mercado. So over the next several decades, he's become one of the world's top experts in whale songs, working tirelessly to figure out just what all their singing actually means. Now he's put his life's work into a new book called Why Whales Sing. Dr. Mercado is a professor of psychology at the University of Buffalo. Hello and welcome to our program.
4: Thank you for having me.
3: So first of all, tell me what happened when you first heard that whale singing.
4: So the first time I heard whale singing was on a recording made by others. So I didn't have the joy of being out in a boat and seeing the whale itself. And I had no preconceptions about what I was going to hear. So I think I was expecting something very melodic and maybe birdsong like, but then what I actually heard seemed like maybe the whale was in pain. So I was kind of surprised by what I was hearing.
3: Can you imitate what it sounded like?
4: I'm not sure I can do it justice to the full humpback whale voice, but it's something like.
3: You're right. It sounds like indigestion. Okay, break it down for me. What exactly constitutes a whale song?
4: Sure. So whale songs are not quite like a human song or bird song, and they don't have a start and stop in the same way that songs that we listen to would be. They're basically, if you record the very large whales, the baleen whales, which include the humpback whale, if you record them when they're singing, they'll keep on making sounds continuously for multiple hours in many cases. And if you monitor what they're doing, you'll realize that they're cycling through a fixed sequence of patterns. And it's this sequence of patterns that's been described as being a humpback whale song. But there's not a clear beginning or end. It's more like a acoustic carousel where they're always going around in the same order, but there's not really a beginning.
3: But you argue in your book that whales don't actually sing the way we humans think of the term. What do you mean by that?
4: Right. So historically, since the 1970s, when the humpback whales are first described as singing, researchers have believed that what whales are doing is essentially the same thing as what birds do when they sing, which is produce a performance that other animals can listen to and judge the quality of the singer. What I'm proposing in this book, which is what I've been proposing for a while, is that what scientists have been calling songs are actually a sophisticated form of echolocation, similar to what bats do, but over a much broader spatial scale, so that the whales aren't performing for other whales, but are actually exploring to generate their own essentially internal view of what's happening around them for many miles or kilometers.
3: Well, before we explore that, why do other scientists think the songs are actually courtship rituals?
4: Yeah, there's multiple reasons why people are convinced that that's what's happening. I would say the number one reason is that most whales or most humpback whales that have been sexed while singing were males. So that there's this sexual difference. They're often singing in contexts where breeding is happening. So it's definitely has something to do with sexual reproduction. And then just the complexity of it makes them think that it has to be some kind of display, like a peacock's tail. I think those are the three sort of major reasons why most biologists would say that humpback whale song is like a bird song.
3: So why didn't that idea resonate with you?
4: Yeah, I mean, I didn't come into this trying to think of some new idea for what whales were doing. I was just trying to understand what the beliefs were about it. And the analysis I was doing, I was analyzing the sounds within songs. And I noticed after analyzing songs from about a decade that had been recorded before I'd ever started, that the sounds they were using were changing over time from year to year in a way that such that if you made an alphabet of the sounds they used in, say, 1992, that alphabet would no longer apply in 2000. And that seemed weird to me because no other mammals were doing that. Birds definitely were not doing it. And so I didn't understand how whales could judge the quality. It's like a peacock tail that changes every year. And I didn't understand how this would be, you know, judgeable by other whales if it wasn't always something constant about it that would allow you to say this is the best kind of song you could produce.
3: Okay, so what led you to believe that it could be sonar?
4: Right, that was the big sort of like aha moment, I think, because I just was confused about what would be possible. And I was studying dolphin echolocation at the time, and I read some studies of belugas who, when they echolocate, they typically do the normal dolphin echolocation by producing clicks and getting the echoes back. But if you have them echolocate things that are really far away from them, they switch to a different mode of echolocation, this little bursts of clicks. And when I saw that, I was like, oh, so if you're going to echolocate things that are very far away, you need to do something different from the norm. And then I thought, well, could the whales possibly be doing that? And then I started looking for additional evidence of animals who are echolocating far away, like bats, and discovered that they were doing things very similar to what the whales were doing in very similar contexts. So it was sort of like, I guess, a hint, and then looking to see like what the implications of that would be. And I did some experiments looking at the physics of it, whether it would be possible for a whale to detect, say, another whale that's 2 kilometers away using their song. And it worked out physically. So it was sort of like I just got led into it.
3: Well, how did you study the whale's sonar abilities throughout your career?
4: So there's multiple ways I've been attacking it. The first was just analyzing the sounds themselves to see, like I said, look at the physics of it to see, well, if this is what the sound amplitude is, and this is the environment they're making the sound within, how far can the sound actually generate echoes that would be useful? And then I kind of switched over to the more important part, I think, which is how can they interpret the echoes after they've gone so far given that the sounds were changing. And so a lot of my research over the last 20 years has been just seeing like how rapidly a brain can modify the way it responds to sounds, how easily can pick up on very small differences through repeated experiences. And so it's a combination of neuroscience, physics, and then just looking at the behavior that's been observed in the wild when they're making these sounds.
3: Well, you did say that the whales are capable of producing sounds that are way above the range of what humans can do, or a bigger range. How far can the whale sounds travel underwater?
4: Right. So if you're talking about humpback whales, their sounds can easily travel 10 kilometers in most contexts where they sing. They can also be detected as far as 100 kilometers away.

0: loudness of the sound is not, I would say, to make it go really far, but it's to make the echoes detectable that aren't as far. So it's a necessary ingredient for the echoes to be useful, and it's a side effect that you can detect it so far away.
1: Okay. Well, tell me about your work to understand the cognitive skills of humpback whales.
0: Yeah, so one thing that's different between the way I approach it versus most biologists is that they're interested in how the males and females decide who to choose as sexual partners. And from my perspective, I'm more interested in sort of the spatial perceptual scenario. So what's happening inside the singer's head, which you can't directly observe, but you can study in other animals and get some sense about what's happening. And so I'm interested in how they can attend to things that they can't directly perceive, because you have to imagine that a whale that's in the ocean, they sing day and night and they cannot see more than probably 50 meters away from them. But most of the relevant things that are happening are way farther than 50 meters. So they have to kind of like recreate the world in their head based on what they're hearing. They don't really can't really see that far. So it's a question of like, how do you deal with all the different sounds that are happening? How do you use that to reconstruct like a spatial map of the world around you? How do you deal with the fact that other animals may be doing the same thing at the same time so that you don't get confused about what's happening? And it ends up being a sort of a problem solving task for the brain to figure out what's happening. And then for the whale to decide, what do I do? Because if it detects other whales moving around, 3 kilometers away from them, they can't just swim straight towards them, because if they do, by the time they get there, that whale's gone. So they have to kind of imagine like, what's this whale going to do next? If I want to join with that whale, what I need to do, how fast do I need to swim, what angle, et cetera. I should say that when the whales are singing there by themselves, almost always they're not moving. So they're just kind of hanging there in the water. But then when they actually swim off, they stop singing and usually swim off in a very directed manner. So it's clear that when they start swimming, they've decided the singing time's over and I got to go be in some position based on whatever they've learned from what they've experienced when they were listening.
1: When you talk about the whale trying to recreate the environment around it when it can't see very far, it sounds like what I would do in the dark when I'm trying to figure out what's around me. How common do you think the cognitive abilities of the whale are to what we do?
0: I mean, in terms of their brain, they have all the same structures more or less than that we have, but they're not identical. So probably they have most of the same abilities like memory, thinking, attention, perception. We don't know that for sure, but the anatomy suggests that's true. But yeah, I think you're exactly right. It's like if you were in the dark feeling around, but if your arm was like 2 kilometers long, that would be the more equivalent scenario.
1: Now, there is ongoing research by other people who are trying to decode the whale sounds and figure out what they're saying to each other. What do you think about that?
0: Yeah, there's a lot of, especially now because of the emergence of large language models, so ChatGPT and other AI systems, there's this push to try to use those to collect information about different whale species, a lot of work on sperm whales, some on dolphins, and a little bit on humpback whales, trying to figure out like what is the information being transmitted, which I think you can definitely learn things about what the varieties of sounds whales produce are like. I'm not necessarily convinced that that's the way to go, because the implication of like my hypothesis about what's happening with song is that it's not the sounds themselves that are important to the whales making them. It's the silences between the sounds where the echoes are coming back. So they would actually be analyzing the wrong part of the signal from my perspective.
1: Although those scientists think that they're on the right path.
0: Yeah, well, every scientist thinks that what they're doing makes sense, and it takes a lot to convince them they're wrong. And I, from my perspective, I've seen a lot of the AI-based attempts to translate whale sounds and dolphin sounds. I think they're definitely learning things from it, but I just feel like they need to consider all possibilities before locking into one. I mean, I think they should do both. I think they should analyze the sounds and the silences to see what's happening. I mean, maybe they'll find that there's some of the sounds are being used specifically for transmitting information to other whales and some of them aren't.
1: So if you are convinced that the whales are using their songs, their sounds, as echolocation to understand the environment around them, what in your mind are the whales actually seeing with their sound?
0: Yeah, so my assumption is that based on my analyses of what the sounds are like, is that they're primarily focused on large targets that would be moving. So they could sense things like a human could about how deep the water is, things like that. But I think what they really care about is what other whales are doing. And unlike dolphins, they don't spend their lives with specific individuals. They're kind of all nomads. And so they don't hang out with friends.

0: They don't hang out with family. They're all kind of on their own. So the only way they can interact with other whales is to kind of keep track of what's happening. And they're not always in the same spot. They're migrating from like Antarctica or Alaska to some tropical island and back every single year. And they may not see the same whale twice in their lifetime. So I think like for them, it's a matter of keeping track of like, here's what's happening around me. Almost like a fisherman. Like if I see things that are happening that are relevant to me, then I'll engage in that. And if I don't see anything, then I'll move on to somewhere else. So I think it's a kind of exploratory social scenario where the only way they can really monitor what other animals are doing that are located, you know, 10 kilometers away is to scan really broad sections of ocean and keep monitoring when new whales show up and when they leave.
1: So what are you working on now?
0: So right now I'm working to look at a situation that really only a few people have looked at so far with any baleen whale, which is when there are multiple whales singing at the same time, they can all hear each other. Do they attend to the other whale's songs and modify their own songs based on what they're hearing in real time? Or do they just ignore each other? And so we're analyzing multiple whales singing simultaneously to see if you can detect interactions between them. And we actually have detected interactions. So we now know that when there's at least two whales that sing together, they're modifying their songs in ways that suggest that they're doing it based on what the other whale's doing. So almost like a coordinated sound production, which people hadn't really observed before.
1: Hmm. So it is a form of communication then.
0: Well, it depends how you look at it. So, I mean, it's true. All the songs are communicative because they're revealing what the whale's doing, where the whale's at. In that sense, there's definitely communication. But if it's two whales that are both singing together, they could be using it to kind of exchange messages to each other. But they could also be doing it kind of like two fishermen adjusting where they put their boats at or where they cast their lines based on the fact that there's another fisherman there. So they could be essentially focusing on a specific part of space, like, I'm going to focus over here, you focus over there, and we're not going to try to detect the same thing at the same time necessarily, or maybe they would try to detect the same space at the same time. So they may not be actively trying to exchange information with each other, but they may be sort of accommodating each other or at least adjusting what they do based on the fact that there's another whale there with kind of close to them. By the way, close to them means like, you know, 3 or 4 kilometers away.
1: I don't want to sound like you.
0: Yeah, exactly. Because if we're both doing the same thing at the same time, then our echoes are going to sound very similar, and it's going to be harder for us to tell whose echoes are whose.
1: Dr. Mercado, thank you so much for your time.
0: Well, thank you for having me.
1: Dr. Eduardo Mercado is a professor of psychology at the University of Buffalo. Now, we've got a couple more interviews with the authors of some fascinating books in our show this week, but we've also asked science journalist Dan Falk to tell us about some of his favorites from this past year. Dan keeps a close eye on popular science books in his podcast, Book Lab. Here's Dan's first review.
2: In his latest book, veteran science writer Sam Keehan turns his attention to archaeology, but with a twist. His new book is called Dinner with King Tut, How Rogue Archaeologists Are Recreating the Sights, Sounds, Smells, and Tastes of Lost Civilizations. The way Keehan sees it, traditional archaeology is too dry, too academic. To make the field more exciting, he embarks on a globe-spanning quest to not merely uncover facts about ancient cultures, but to live as those people lived. The book starts off in Africa 75,000 years ago and finishes off in 16th century Mexico. Along the way, Keehan learns how to flake stone tools, to bake bread the way the Egyptians did, and to craft a canoe like an ancient Polynesian. While the book is nonfiction, it does include a series of brief fictional vignettes, kind of mini-chapters in which Keehan imagines the lives of people who lived in those far-off times and places. I found Dinner with King Tut to be a refreshing and fun take on human history.
1: A little over 4.5 billion years ago, our planet coalesced from a section of the massive disk of dust and debris circling our proto-sun that eventually gave rise to our solar system. That's where the story of Earth really begins. And geologists are decoding that story line by line, like a poem, as it unfolds through the layers of rock that make up our planet. And the tale it tells is full of scenes of destruction and renewal, where change is the only constant. This is what science writer Laura Popek wanted to dig into in her new book called Strata, Stories from Deep Time. In the book, she takes the reader through four global geological transformations that made our lives on this rocky planet we call home possible, and how that kind of deep geological understanding could better help us prepare for problems in the future. Hello, Ms. Popick. Welcome to our holiday book show.
3: Thank you so much for having me, Bob.
1: First of all, let's start right at the beginning. How far back in time can we look for rocky clues of what the early Earth might have looked like?
3: So, yeah, that's a great question. And it's one that's constantly changing as people look deeper back into the rock record. But I decided to start my book about halfway through its existence, around 2.5 billion years, because that's the first time you get a real kind of reliable record of Earth.
1: What was the first major transition in the rocks in Earth's history?
3: There were so many different, obviously, changes and events happening throughout Earth history, but the event that I chose to focus on is the rise of oxygen in the atmosphere, which is an event that left a really distinctive set of characteristics and clues in the rock record that scientists have been looking at and debating for decades now. Mm-hmm. So before oxygen accumulated in the atmosphere, which we know thanks to the rock record, there was only single-celled life. So single-celled bacteria called cyanobacteria are thought to be the very first organisms that produced oxygen gas through photosynthesis. And so the story of oxygen's accumulation in the atmosphere is very much tied up in the evolution of this particular kind of bacteria.
1: Mm-hmm. You talk in your book about rock in South Africa that played a significant role in figuring out what gave rise to our oxygenated atmosphere. Tell me about that.
3: Yeah, so the rocks in parts of South Africa are some of the oldest rocks in the world. So they're part of what's called a craton, which is a piece of the crust that just hasn't gotten sucked into the mantle as other pieces have. And so it preserves this really important window into this time when oxygen was first arriving in the atmosphere. And the researchers who I spoke to who study these rocks, they study long cores of rock that they've pulled out of the earth using something kind of like a large apple corer that they can get hundreds of feet of continuous rock, which allows them to then go up kind of chronologically from the bottom, which is the oldest rock, to the top, which is the newest rock, and kind of look for the transition from a world without oxygen to a world with oxygen. And some of those clues are visible to the naked eye. You can see, as you get into younger rock, evidence of rusting. So you see more red colored rock, which is, you know, rust is the result of oxygen interacting with metals. So you can say, oh, okay, well, maybe that's evidence of oxygen. However, old rocks can also become rusted, you know, long after they formed. So that's not always the most reliable clue of whether or not there was oxygen.
1: Now, how far back did these rocks go?
3: So it's tricky with Earth history because you need a certain type of mineral to be able to precisely date the rock. So they didn't find that particular mineral in this particular core, but they know based on measurements taken around the same rock type that this was roughly 2.5 billion years old, give or take a few hundred million years.
1: What other telltale signs did you see?
3: So the question of how and when oxygen arrived in the atmosphere requires you to be able to see evidence of oxygen in the rock record, but you also need to see evidence of the absence of oxygen in the atmosphere. And you have to find that transition when the evidence that there wasn't oxygen goes away and evidence that there is oxygen appears. And so both are important to the story. And the evidence that I found really beautiful for a time before there was oxygen is a sample that I found in a researcher's lab at Caltech, who's part of this group studying the South African rocks. And he showed me this sample of rock that has pyrite in it. So that's fool's gold. So it's kind of, you know, it has that kind of goldish hue. It's beautiful. But rather than being a solid kind of sample that we think about in museum gift shops and things like that, it was a disc that had been cut from a core that where I could see little grains of pyrite that had been rounded almost like grains of sand. Like you could imagine that they had been pummeled in waves along some sort of maybe bed of a river or shore of some other body of water, which is not anything I've seen before in the world today. And I said that out loud to the researcher and said, huh, this is weird. Like, I've never seen pyrite like that before. And he's like, yeah, that tells you that the world was different back then. And I didn't know this, but he explained to me that the reason we don't see pyrite as sand all over the earth is because pyrite dissolves in the presence of oxygen gas. So it would have entirely disintegrated if it had been somehow thrown into a river today. We would just not get that preserved in the rock record. But in a world without oxygen gas, it wouldn't have dissolved in the same way, and it would have been able to be preserved.
1: So how do we get from these first few cyanobacteria to an atmosphere with the amount of oxygen that we have today?
3: It's a great question, and it's a source of heated debate. So the debate is whether all it took was for these bacteria to evolve and then to somehow proliferate, and then, you know, over time we get enough oxygen in the atmosphere. But the question is more complicated than that, because some people think that cyanobacteria evolved long before oxygen left its fingerprints in the rock record. But that oxygen, because it's such a reactive gas, in fact, is one of the most reactive, you know, gases, materials on the planet, it would have gotten sucked into all different sorts of facets of the planet, into other gases and minerals, and it would have gotten completely taken in by these materials so that it could not accumulate in the atmosphere until something allowed it to. And that is the debate that I write about in my book, whether it's changes in tectonics of the planet, whether it's changes in nutrients available, whether it's some other thing. This is an area that people don't agree on, but that I find fascinating. And when I asked one of the researchers, this person at Caltech, you know, why it matters, and his explanation was simply like, if we figure this out about oxygen, how it arrived here, how it accumulated, then we understand how the Earth works, because it's this really fundamental gas that entirely changed the environment of the planet. And if we know how the planet responds to something so reactive, then we understand something really fundamental about the planet and its capacity to change.
1: Well, one of the things I enjoyed about your book is that you took me to different places. And one of the locations you took me to was down a mine where you were able to see the transition to before and after oxygen. What did you see there? What was that like?
3: So this was an iron mine, and it was a mine that was made possible from a time before oxygen. And we say that because, kind of like pyrite, grains of iron in the ocean entirely disintegrate in the presence of oxygen. And so there had, for there to be the iron mines that exist today, where the bulk of like the world's steel is made from, so that this is the material that is then put into the steel that kind of fuels our economy across the planet. For that iron to exist in such high quantities, there needed to have been a world where iron wouldn't have been dissolved on the seafloor, where it could just accumulate on the seafloor. So what I found when I went down into this mine was the result of there being an ocean without oxygen in it that allowed this iron to just build up to the point that created this, you know, important source of this material that fuels our economy today.
1: Well, you talk about how a miner drilled into some of this rock and it came out blood red.
3: I mentioned earlier, you know, you can't always trust the rusty hue of a rock to tell you that it came from a time before or after oxygen, because the rust can happen at any time. So I went down there, the walls were kind of rusty, but what happened was that a driller had kind of drilled in, and the fresh rock is blue, but he's drilling in with some water squirting around the drill bit to clear it out. And that bluish rock is coming out like blood because it's been oxygenated by that water.
1: So what was happening?
3: Yeah, so the fresh rock that was just beneath the surface was just being rusted and oxygenated by the water that was being kind of spewed into the hole. And so it's just evidence that these things are just constantly shifting before our eyes, and we have to really know and understand how the minerals work to be able to read the rock record.
1: Wow. What was that like to be down there and have that experience?
3: It was incredible. I wondered if I would be a little claustrophobic or kind of concerned that I was so deep in the earth, but it ended up feeling very comforting, actually. I wrote and I felt that it was like being in like a womb, like it was kind of moist, but not too moist. And it was musty, but not too musty. And it was quite comfortable, actually, and just gorgeous. So I mentioned that, you know, we have these iron formations that are swirling and beautiful and layered, but they're also just these pyrite crystals that are kind of smattering the ceiling almost like stars. So it was gorgeous.
1: But you were also looking back in time to when the Earth was a very, very different place without oxygen in the atmosphere.
3: Yeah, exactly. So it's special to be able to do that and to be able to see the inside of this place that we call home. We're so used to standing on the surface. Things are busy. Things are light. Things are growing. And then to see right inside the Earth and be completely absent of any sort of plants or sun, it just gives you a real new perspective on the planet.
1: Now, the rise of oxygen is just one of four major global transformations you cover in the book. How does the rise of oxygen set the stage for the geological transformations that came later?
3: Yeah, so for life as we know it today to exist, we need there to be oxygen, and we need there to be the type of photosynthesis that creates oxygen. I say that because there are actually other types of photosynthesis that organisms use to create energy from sunlight, but they don't create oxygen. So this version eventually allowed the evolution of plants on land and for animals to follow these plants onto land and for the habitats that we know and love today to exist. And one kind of event that I write about is what the planet kind of underwent when plants first started growing up on land. And the evolution of these plants in some ways was tied up with the cyanobacteria. And so that is in some ways how that episode kind of set the stage for this later episode that happened much, much later, closer to, let's say, 400 million years ago-ish, mm-hmm. when plants were arriving on land. And now we're obviously oxygen is starting to increase as we have more plants growing, but we have other changes happening too, including the accumulation of mud on land, which is a really fun one for me still. I love thinking about this time in Earth history where before plants kind of grew up on continents, continents were really mostly barren rock. And the idea is that there wasn't a lot of mud sticking around on the continents because there was nothing for that mud to stick to. So if there was a rainstorm, that the clays and the silts that make up mud would just get flushed into rivers and dumped into the bottom of the ocean. And so it wasn't until plants started growing on continents that they provided a little bit of texture to land, and then the mud particles could begin to stick and accumulate. And this had huge implications for the kind of evolution of landscapes on the planet. Rivers started flowing in different ways. You started having floodplains with muddy kind of substrates for plants to start growing further inland. And now all of a sudden you have the possibility for animals to follow those plants inland. And fast forward to the evolution of humans. I mean, a human civilization gathers on the banks of muddy rivers where plants have helped that mud stick. So it's all connected. And that's what was so fun in writing this book, was to see how all of these different episodes are connected over billions of years of time.
1: So why is it important, especially as we look for solutions to our climate crisis, to understand these nuances in Earth's geological history?
3: It provides us a look back at what the Earth has been through so that when we think about what might happen in the future, we don't have to go blindly wondering how the Earth responds to different changes. We can actually look to Earth's history to see how it has reacted to past changes in greenhouse gas levels, changes in temperature, how life has responded to those episodes. We don't have to go blind. And so we can learn the feedback loops and the ways that Earth has kind of evolved to balance itself out through these periods of change to get a better sense of what we might be able to do to kind of balance ourselves back out as we move forward. It's also in a really important set of context that provides us the insight we need to recognize how unusual the rate of change is now. And that's key, is that you can look at Earth history and say, well, Earth has always changed, so what does the change today matter if the Earth has always changed, and why it matters, obviously, for so many reasons. But what we point to is the rate that the change is happening at, and that rate is far faster than rates of change in the past. And we know that thanks to the rock record.
1: Ms. Popick, thank you so much for your time.
3: Thank you, Bob. This was a pleasure.
1: Laura Popick is a science writer based out of Portland, Maine, and the author of Strata, Stories from Deep Time. Now, here's science journalist and host of the Book Lab podcast, Dan Falk, with another review.
2: The human brain is like no other structure in the universe. Its 80 billion plus neurons and their 100 trillion plus connections make us who we are. But the brain is also a fragile organ, and when something goes wrong, reality can get turned upside down. For Priya Anand, a neurologist with a gift for storytelling, the brain's workings and its occasional failures reveal important truths about the human condition. Her book is titled The Mind Electric, A Neurologist on the Strangeness and Wonder of Our Brains. With Anand as our guide, we witness all manner of unusual medical cases. We meet an epilepsy patient plagued by the same four chords from a Van Halen song, which keep repeating in her head. Another patient sees her son's t-shirt change color from red to green, then back to red. Another patient insists they've already died. A book like this could feel exploitative, but The Mind Electric doesn't. Instead, there's deep compassion on every page. And the result is a book that's hard to put down. The Mind Electric is a terrific read.
4: Pickering, why can't a woman be more like a man?
5: I beg your pardon?
4: Yes, why can't a woman be more like a man? Men are so honest, so thoroughly square, eternally noble, historically fair. But when you win, we'll always give your back a pat. Why can't a woman be like that?
1: That song from the film My Fair Lady is a classic for many reasons, one of them being how it plays off some of the more old-fashioned views of men and women at the time. While it may be convenient and easy to categorize life forms on Earth as being either male or female, with clear definitions of each, in reality, biological sex is complex, with a lot more overlap and variability than we ever imagined. Which is why, in a new book, primatologist and anthropologist Augustine Fuentes wanted to explore the biological continuum of sex across the animal kingdom, and what that reveals about the messy world of human sexuality. Dr. Fuentes is a professor of anthropology at Princeton University and the author of Sex is a Spectrum, The Biological Limits of the Binary. Hello and welcome to our holiday book show.
6: Thanks, Bob. I'm glad to be here.
1: Well, let's start out with the basic definition. How do you define sex?
6: That is a great question. So most people, when they think of sex, they think male and female, right? So usually they think reproduction of some sort. Sometimes, as in many biologists, they think, well, it's whether you make a big gamete, the ova, or what we call an egg, or the small gamete, the sperm. But we can also think about sex in the sense of how our bodies work and how we sense our bodies, how masculine or feminine we are. All those kinds of things come into the sort of spectrum of sex. And so how we define this is going to be dependent on what kinds of questions we're asking. But the easy thing is to say, hey, look, sexually reproducing species tend to have two sexes, and those two sexes are what we're interested in. Mm-hmm.
1: But you make a distinction between sex and gender.
6: Absolutely. And so I think this is really important. So I make a distinction when I talk about sex biology. So I'm really interested in all the biological things, all the things of our bodies and other organisms' bodies that are related to reproduction or that aren't related to reproduction, but have connections to the systems, the biological and physiological systems related to reproduction. So that's what I call sex biology. Gender is a human thing. Gender is the social roles, the expectations, the identities, the social and cultural realities of living in different kinds of bodies. And in reality, humans have sex and gender that's mixed together all the time.
1: Hmm. Well, let's go back to the very beginning. I mean, life began on Earth with a single-celled organism that reproduces by just splitting itself in two. So I want to ask you a question you pose at the beginning of your book. If sexual reproduction is more difficult and riskier than asexual reproduction, why did it even evolve?
6: I love that question. I mean, the simple answer is that, well, sex is fun, right? But sex is also really difficult. Most people think that evolved for reproduction, to create new life. In fact, sex evolved as a way to mix things up, because for the first billion years or so of life on this planet, reproduction was asexual, right? You just divided internally and then made a copy of yourself. But what sex does is it creates variation, and variation is the sort of heart of evolutionary possibilities. It is, without variation, it's hard to evolve, almost impossible. With some kind of biological variation, we have flexibility in a given population or a given species. So when we're challenged, if there's some genetic or other variation within that species, their chances of overcoming those challenges are greater. So sex evolved to create variation.
1: Mix up the gene pool, in other words.
6: Yeah, mix up the gene pool, mix up bodies, mix up possibilities. So sex, you can think of biologically, offers a kind of hope, right? A kind of possibilities for meeting challenges you haven't even encountered yet.
1: Now, you have all kinds of wonderful examples in your book of how insects reproduce. They have a lot of variety in their techniques. Let's look at a couple of them. Honeybees, tell me about those.
6: So honeybees are amazing. And I think the way you said this, varieties of how insects reproduce, I love that, because when we talk about sex, anyone who researches sex, one of the most common things you see is enormous variation in how animals do this. We're not even going to talk about plants. Plants are crazy. They do sex all sorts of ways. Let's stick with animals. But even animals, honeybees are amazing because they have two genetic systems and three kinds of bodies. There's two different kinds of female and one kind of male. But they're radically different in what they look like, in how they act, and what they do. So there's the queen workers, and then there's those few males that sit around for when the queen needs to copulate with them and propagate the species. What's really amazing about this is that honeybees have three totally different ways of being in the world that come from only two different genetics, and that are really interesting and flexible and don't fall neatly into sort of a binary male-female division.
1: Wow. You also mentioned a type of fish that, despite starting their lives as female, can also become male.
6: Yeah.
1: How does that work?
6: So I think this is amazing. This is actually not uncommon in the teleost fishes, what we call the bony fishes. What they're called, they're sort of sequential hermaphrodites is the official term. But what happens is, for example, in the blue-headed wrasse, a really nice little reef fish, all blue-headed wrasses are born, and then when they mature, all of them mature into what we call the large gamete producing. They produce eggs or ova. So they become female. All the blue-headed wrasse become female. Except as their bodies grow, the biggest one, in any given, there's a little group of these blue-headed wrasse living on a coral reef somewhere. The biggest one, their body undergoes some kind of change. Their physiology actually restructures itself to become a male. Unless another blue-headed wrasse from outside their group shows up who happens to be bigger, a bigger body. And so that one who just became a male will switch back to becoming a female because the other one coming in is a male. The bottom line here is that in the blue-headed wrasse, you have one body, one set of DNA, and one, two, or even multiple versions of which sex it is across its lifetime. That's pretty fascinating. Like I said, these are just different systems for dealing with the complexities and the challenges of different ecologies and environments with sex biology. And the reason I go through all of these different insects and fish and earthworms and all of these different fascinating organisms is to point out that sex biology matters, right? Whether you produce big gametes, eggs, or small gametes, sperm, really matters to your body and to your life, but that those things aren't some giant binary fixed in the world in only one way. There's lots of ways to be male or female or both.
1: Okay, so that's fish. Let's switch to mammals. What kind of sexual variation do we see in them?
6: So generally, mammals are considered some of the most stringent, right? The most strict for reproductive biology because, right? We gestate, right? Mammals gestate and then lactate. And that's a pretty complicated system. So in mammals, on average, there's a division between those who have sort of a uterus and ovaries and those who have testes and no uterus, and they produce different kinds of gametes and have slightly different lives and bodies, depending on which species. But it's not always that clear. That's our general pattern. For example, the European mole female has ovaries, but also a lot of testicular tissue in her ovaries. So after she gets pregnant and gives birth, her ovaries start to shut down and the sort of testicular, the testes tissues in those ovaries starts to turn on and change her hormone profile. So she becomes super aggressive mom and a crazy digger to make new space for the burrows.
1: Well, what about sexual preference? I mean, aside from reproduction, how much variation is there in other animals?
6: So one of the things I remember, so I've spent a lot of my career looking at humans, but also looking at primates. And so I used to take students into the field to study macaque monkeys. And every time I would take a bunch of students in, after this third or fourth or fifth day of observations, the students would come back to me. They're like, oh, I don't know how to score this one observation. I'm like, what are you talking about? And what they were seeing was that there was a lot of homosexual activity, that is sexual activity between females or sexual activity between males. And what they were pointing out and what the scientists took a while to catch up with is that same-sex behavior, social sexual interactions, is a central part of many, many mammals' lives. And so that's another interesting thing about sex and variation. That is, the acts of sex, sexual activity, is not just about reproduction. In fact, for many species, more sex happens outside of reproduction than inside reproduction.
1: Well, you talk in your book about how this binary view, male-female, is a limited way to see the world, and you say that humans are biocultural. What do you mean by that?
6: Well, let me be very clear what I mean by a binary view, right? Think of this. A binary is like a one and a zero, right? There is nothing that overlaps between a one and zero. That's why we can use the binary system to write code, right? Because it's either a one or a zero. Animals, humans especially, are not like that, right? We don't have two types of human. We don't have two types of animal. We've got variations on biological form that have typical patterns and clusters, right? So males and females are these typical clusterings with a lot of overlap and some individuals that don't fall into either of those clusters. When it comes to human, we're not just talking about our biology. We're always talking about our biology that's been shaped, that interacts with our cultural experiences, our families, our lives, our histories, all of those things. So humans are biocultural. Let me give you a very simple example. If most people listening to this took off their shoes right now and they looked down at their right foot, they would see the pinky toe, that fifth toe on the outside there, sort of scrunched in under their fourth toe, right? Scrunched under that. People always wonder, what is the point of that pinky toe? Why is it there? And what I would say to them is that you are looking, your foot is a biocultural object. That foot, that pinky toe scrunched under those other toes, that comes from you wearing shoes your entire life. You've reformatted the bones, the ligaments, and the muscles of your foot into a particular shape that is a cultural shape. And if you had grown up not wearing shoes at all, your feet would look very different.
1: Wow. So you're talking about nature nurture here.
6: Yeah, but I would say, and I've said this many times before, it's not nature nurture, it's nature nurtural. It's a horrible word, and I made it up years ago and it didn't stick. But the point is that it's always a mix between the two. Like how you taste food, right, is built on your taste buds, but also the taste buds' exposure over time to different foods, and also the cultural things around you, what foods you've been given, what your parents like, what your friends like, all of those kinds of things. So your actual sense of taste, your sense of smell, all of those things are co-constructed from your bodies, your biologies, and your social lives and your experiences. So that's why we're biocultural. And if you think about sex and gender, I mean, you really can't get much more biocultural than that.
1: How do societal expectations and the roles we take on play into the sexual and gender spectrum between males and females?
6: Oh, that is about a 15-week podcast.
1: So, okay, well, let's do the short form.
6: Let's do the short one, yeah. I mean, think about it. Culture is extremely powerful, and there are some patterns in gender across many cultures, but there's a lot of variation. So I like to think of masculinity and femininity, right? What do we expect from certain bodies? So when you think about that, we have very strong expectations of what a little boy and a little girl should be like. So strong, in fact, we dress them differently. We sort of give them different opportunities for sports. We even feed them differently. And that's really interesting because we're biocultural, remember? So when you sort of treat someone differently, when you give them different opportunities, when they use their bodies differently, they mature in slightly different ways. And so it's hard to tell. Clearly, there are differences between males and females. That's really important. But because our gendered expectations are so powerful in shaping how we interact, even with babies, it's not always clear how much of these adult differences or pubertal differences are biological and how much are cultural. Let me give you one example. So it turns out, through a bunch of observational studies done, I think, in Canada, in the United States, and in the UK, they looked at people playing with infants in that sort of bouncing up and down way and found that people were more vigorous with little boys and softer with little girls. And in fact, they dropped little boys at a much higher frequency than they dropped little girls. Who knows what kind of impact that has? But it is interesting that even at the level of interacting with infants, we speak to them differently, we talk to them differently. And so bodies are shaped by our cultures and our lives.
1: Mm-hmm. I also noticed this time of year when you go into the toy sections of large stores, you go over to what's for girls and all the colors are reds and pinks. And you go over into the boys' stores and it's army green or gray. I mean, even the colors are different.
6: It is fascinating too. And that varies by culture. But I think you're exactly right. As people are buying presents for their children, we also have to think, those presents aren't just some cultural imposition. Oh, here's a girl present, here's a boy present. But they actually train the children to use their hands differently, to use their eyes differently, to use their bodies differently. And that's actually really fascinating. I'm not saying that's bad. I'm just saying we have to recognize it, because when we see some pretty massive differences in gendered identities and behaviors in adults or, you know, late teens, we can't assume those just come from hormonal changes that happen at puberty.
1: Mm. Well, you do mention in your book about how hormones bathing our brains can change depending on the role we take in the family.
6: Absolutely. I think this is fascinating. First of all, let me be very, very clear. Hormones are extremely important, right? For all or life, but for mammals and particularly humans, right? Our patterns of hormones. And all humans have the same hormones. We just have different levels and patterns of hormones, depending on whether or not we have testes or ovaries or different other aspects of our body. But I think what's really amazing is people don't realize that all humans are incredibly wired to take care, especially take care of infants, but to take care of one another as well. And it turns out if you do a lot of caretaking, so this is the work of Lee Gettler and other scholars, if you do, as a man, a lot of caretaking, especially of your own offspring, your hormone patterns are going to change. Right? Your body's actually going to change just because you're interacting and caretaking. So then think, in a society which considers it feminine to caretake and not masculine, what does that do to bodies? That actually changes the ways in which bodies can work.
1: What message would you like readers to take from your book, Sex is a Spectrum, especially during these politically challenging times?
6: Look, it's difficult, right? They're difficult times. A lot of people are afraid. A lot of people are confused. One of the most important things we can do is to continue to talk about this. But to talk about this, we have to have a baseline. We have to know, how do bodies vary, right? How do cultures vary? How do humans vary? That variation has to be our starting point. And at the same time, we really have to recognize that there's a lot of ways in which humans are successfully human, right? We're not all the same. And I think having knowledge, having empathy, and a little bit of compassion for people is going to go a very long way.
1: Dr. Puentes, thank you so much for your time.
6: It's been my pleasure.
1: Dr. Augustine Fuentes is a professor of anthropology at Princeton University and the author of Sex is a Spectrum, The Biological Limits of the Binary. And to wind up today's special episode, here's science journalist Dan Falk again with one more book review.
2: There's something about the planet Mars that tugs at the imagination. Science writer David Barron is fascinated by the particular interest that Earthlings took in the Red Planet around the year 1900. His new book is called The Martians, The True Story of an Alien Craze That Captured Turn-of-the-Century America. At the center is the American astronomer Percival Lowell, who would end up founding the Lowell Observatory in Flagstaff, Arizona. When Lowell gazed at Mars through his state-of-the-art telescope, he saw, or at least thought he saw, an elaborate network of canals. As Barron tells it, Lowell had no intention to deceive. He really believed he was witnessing some sort of vast engineering project.

0: of Martian canals simply faded away. But the Mars mania that Lowell sparked would linger for decades, even influencing the young Carl Sagan a half century later. David Baron's The Martians brings to life a peculiar and fascinating episode in the history of astronomy. For Quirks and Quarks, I'm Dan Falk.
1: 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Quirks and Quarks is produced by Rosie Fernandez and Amanda Buckowitz. Our senior producer is Jim Lebbins, and our acting senior producer is Sonia Biting. I'm Bob McDonald. Thanks for listening.

raptors. But not only raptors. 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On their trail are the Mississippi kites, dying

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0: KTRX, this is Living on Earth. I'm Steve Kerwood.
1: And I'm Ainsley O'Neill. Data that challenges what we think we know about solutions to climate change.
2: The majority of people on the left care about climate, but also more than half of people on the right also care about climate. Right? So this notion that it's only people on the left that care about climate is just not true. But that breaks down even further when you actually just stop talking about climate and you just talk about clean energy.
0: And the Artemis II mission brought humans back to the moon for the first time in over 50 years.
3: They just kept saying, we choose Earth and we choose each other. And I think that that message brought from basically the other side of the moon is really impactful right now and offers a new perspective and brings the moon closer to home, but also brings us all here on Earth a little bit closer together.
0: That and more this week on Living on Earth. Stick around.
4: Live from NPR News in Washington, I'm Dan Ronan. The aircraft carrier, the USS George Washington, is en route to the Middle East. It will relieve the USS Abraham Lincoln, which has been at sea nearly 9 months. NPR's Ava Pukach reports there are reports of difficult conditions aboard the Lincoln.
5: President Trump told reporters Friday the record-long deployment of the USS Abraham Lincoln is, quote, not nearly long enough. Karen Bramlett, who has a grandson on board the aircraft carrier, condemned the president's comments.
6: Donald Trump needs to be ashamed of himself to let them suffer that the way that they're doing. They're over there fighting for our country, and this is the thanks they get.
5: Bramlett said the conditions on the ship are wearing on her grandson. She says he once thought he would retire with the military, and now that dream has shattered. Hung Cao, acting Secretary of the Navy, said the crew on the USS Lincoln, quote, have been pushed to their limits, but they never have broken. Ava Pukach, NPR News.
4: A relentless stretch of thunderstorms has brought devastating flooding across the Midwest. More rain is expected. Here's NPR's Laura Sullivan.
7: The National Weather Service is predicting widespread storms this weekend through the Ohio Valley, Midwest, and the Central Appalachians. The rainfall will bring additional precipitation to already heavily saturated areas. Indiana and Ohio have been among the hardest hit states, with rainfall totaling more than 11 inches in some areas. The White River in Anderson, Indiana, rose to a record 24.9 feet, surpassing a flood mark that has stood since 1913. Indiana Governor Mike Braun requested a presidential emergency declaration and declared a statewide disaster emergency. More flood warnings and flood watches have been issued across parts of central Illinois and central Indiana through Sunday night. Laura Sullivan, NPR News.
4: The death toll in the powerful earthquake that hit western Colombia last Monday is at least 294. Another 300 are reported missing, but hopes are beginning to fade of finding more people alive. NPR's Kerry Kahn reports.
8: Recovery crews are finding few possible signs of life under the rubble of collapsed buildings. In Cali, Colombia, the country's third largest city, the fire chief told Reuters efforts to recover bodies should come to an end this weekend. Heavy equipment will then be brought in to clear the debris. On Sunday, top Latin music stars, including Marc Anthony, Chayanne, and Luis Fonsi, are scheduled to hold a benefit concert from Miami to raise money for earthquake victims in Colombia, as well as those from the back-to-back quakes in Venezuela in June that killed more than 6,000 people. Promoters say online donations and ticket sales from the concert will help rebuild homes, schools, and communities. Kerry Kahn, NPR News, Rio de Janeiro.
4: And you're listening to NPR News from Washington. The National Hurricane Center says Lula is gaining strength and is now a Category 1 hurricane as it heads westerly towards the Big Island of Hawaii. Lala has a maximum sustained winds of 75 miles per hour with heavy rains between 8 and 25 inches that could hit parts of the island beginning Saturday night. Hawaii's Governor Josh Green has declared a state of emergency. Movie ticket sales are not cooling down as Hollywood reaches the dog days of summer. NPR's Bob Mondello has details.
9: When The Odyssey first opened, it was playing on every IMAX screen in the country. Now it's sharing a few IMAX screens with Spider-Man Brand New Day.
10: You're in danger, what?
9: And together, those two films will take in about $90 million this weekend in North America. Conventional movie screens, meanwhile, have not one but two movies with rampaging dinosaurs.
11: Get out of there, run!
9: The End of Oak Street, which is sort of Jurassic Suburbia. and the animated kid flick Paw Patrol Dino Movie.
10: No dinos too big, no pups too small.
9: They're in a tight battle for third place. Altogether, the weekend will take in roughly $150 million, all but guaranteeing that this summer will end up Hollywood's best in a decade. Bob Mondello, NPR News.
4: Police in Chesterfield County, Virginia, confirmed they have made an arrest in connection with today's shooting at Virginia State University south of Richmond. Five people, including one student, were wounded. One victim is in critical condition. A 19-year-old man who is not believed to be a student, Cameron Harris, is currently in police custody. This is NPR.
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13: From PRX and the Jennifer and Ted Stanley Studios at the University of Massachusetts Boston, this is an encore edition of Living on Earth. I'm Ainsley O'Neill.
14: And I'm Steve Kerwood. In October of 2025, the European Union began phasing out the widespread use of PFAS in firefighting foam, with a restriction approved by both the European Parliament and Council. PFAS are a class of toxic chemicals linked to things such as cancer, immune system suppression, liver and kidney damage, and child development issues. They are found in many everyday products, from nonstick pans to water-repellent clothing, and their resistance to heat, oil, and water makes them a popular and widespread ingredient in firefighting foam. PFAS are very persistent in the environment, especially in groundwater, and even small exposures can accumulate in our bodies. A 2025 study published in the Journal of Environmental Research that sampled firefighters found that exposure to certain PFAS can lead to changes in gene expression. To help us understand how these chemicals can harm us, we're joined now by lead researcher Melissa Furlong from the University of Arizona. Dr. Furlong, welcome to Living on Earth.
15: Thanks, Steve. Happy to be here.
14: Well, tell me, what got you into this research? What prompted you to do this kind of study?
15: So right after I graduated from college, I worked at a legal aid office. And part of that job was to do outreach to farm workers to educate them about their legal rights. And we also worked closely with people who would educate farm workers about their pesticide exposures. I, at the time, thought that all chemicals were regulated by the federal government and that chemicals that were used in the environment were regulated for safety. That year, I was disabused of that notion.
14: And I was going to say, surprise.
15: Surprise, yeah. But I learned that a lot of these chemicals, well, particularly pesticides, are designed for toxicity. And just because they are designed for toxicity in insects does not mean that they are safe for humans. And this is because a lot of the targets in insects are actually present in humans. And from there, it was just a slippery slope into learning about all the other chemicals that humans are exposed to that are not necessarily regulated adequately for safety. Recently, I have been interested in working with firefighters because firefighters are exposed to lots of different environmental chemicals in their service. And the firefighters are particularly concerned about a class of chemicals called PFAS, which stands for per- and polyfluorinated alkylated substances, and they have slightly higher exposures than the general public.
14: So the term forever chemicals is often used when describing these fluorinated compounds, the PFOAs and PFAS. How accurate is this term?
15: Yeah, so we call them forever chemicals because they last a lot longer in the environment than a lot of other modern use chemicals. They stick around for a few years, up to decades. And that's the same in the body too. There were chemicals that were around a long time ago that had half-lives of like hundreds of years. If you remember DDT or some of the other organochlorine pesticides or PCBs, many of those were banned in the 70s. But the half-lives on those were hundreds of years, and we're still exposed to those. So those are the sort of true forever chemicals. PFAS are kind of like modern forever chemicals.
14: Now, what's the concern about exposure? It could be in a nonstick pan or in a waterproof jacket. What about water and food itself? What risk do we face from PFAS there?
15: The public is predominantly exposed to PFAS through our water and through contaminated food. It's not intentionally in our food or our water supply. It has just leached into those things because of industrial uses. And close to 100% of people have detectable levels of at least some different types of PFAS species.
14: Your study is very exciting because you look at something called microRNA to look at something known as gene expression. Now, for the non-scientists among us, could you explain what microRNA is and how it differs from DNA and messenger RNA, mRNA, and of course, the whole phenomenon of gene expression?
15: Sure. So hopefully everybody is familiar with the concept of DNA, right? Everybody's born with your DNA. Those are your genes. We have a copy of our DNA in every single cell. And the way

0: the microRNA attaches to the messenger RNA. So sort of on that path between DNA and protein, microRNA changes the way that the genes are expressed, essentially. So an analogy that we like to use sometimes is, let's imagine that the piano is your DNA. The keys don't change, right? But the music that you play, the sheet music that you play, changes the way the piano sounds. And so the sheet music is the expression of the piano. And the sheet music itself can also be changed by the human that is playing the piano, right? Each person who plays a musical score might sound a little bit different from each other.
1: And that individual difference is what the messenger RNA and indeed the microRNA can apply to this process.
0: Right.
1: So your study focuses on changes in gene expression due to exposure to PFAS. Can you clarify the difference between a change in gene expression and a genetic mutation?
0: Yeah, sure. So a mutation is an actual change in the genome itself. So if we're thinking about a piano, like maybe one of your keys is broken or that key doesn't exist or is out of tune, it sounds wrong. But a change in the gene expression doesn't actually mean there's anything wrong with the underlying DNA. Your underlying DNA can be fully intact. It's just the way that it's translated or transcripted or expressed that is changed.
1: So based on your findings, what specific biological pathways or processes does PFAS exposure appear to be disrupting?
0: Yeah, so unfortunately, there appeared to be lots of pathways that were affected. We looked at 9 different PFAS, and about 4 of them seemed to be really strongly associated with several different pathways. And basically, it came out into 3 buckets, which were cancers, autoimmune and other immune disorders, and neurological disorders.
1: To what extent does our chemical regulatory framework pay attention to how genes are expressed and affected by chemicals?
0: That's a really good question. So epigenetics is basically the way that our DNA is expressed and is fairly new in terms of the study of how environmental chemicals affect health outcomes. So we can see these changes in gene expression that are linked to kidney cancer, but it's not proof that exposure to this particular PFAS is definitely going to end up in kidney cancer. So I don't think that the regulatory framework has been able to incorporate some of these signals quite as readily as they can consider things like a direct association. The advantage of this kind of study is that because it's untargeted, we can look at all of these diseases at once. So if we were to look at, you know, every autoimmune disorder, every cancer, every neurological disorder in a separate study, that would be tens of millions, possibly hundreds of millions of dollars, right? So we can look to see what's popping up in this untargeted study, and then we can do more targeted looks at some of these specific health outcomes. And hopefully that will eventually turn into stronger evidence that can be used for regulatory purposes.
1: Your research focused on firefighters. To what extent do you expect to find similar patterns of disruption of genetic expression in the general public from the effects of PFAS?
0: So we know that firefighters have slightly higher levels of some of the PFAS, but we would assume the dose-response relationship would be the same, even at lower levels of PFAS. And most of the firefighters' exposure is through the same routes as the general population. They just have some of these additional routes of exposure for some of the specific PFAS. But for the health effects, you know, the way that a PFAS changes gene expression in firefighters should mechanistically be the same as the way it changes gene expression in other people in the general population.
1: So how concerned do you think the average person should be about their personal exposure to PFAS? I mean, beyond some broad regulatory changes, perhaps. What actionable step might an individual take to reduce the load of PFAS in their daily life?
0: Yeah, so some people developed pretty severe anxiety about our environmental chemicals. And I understand, because I went through this phase, you know, 10 years ago when I was first starting this research. But, you know, anxiety and stress itself can have some pretty negative health consequences. And the truth is that unless you are highly exposed or genetically sensitive, you are better off worrying about more general health positive behaviors like getting regular exercise and eating a diet that's high in fruits and vegetables and other fibers. However,

0: there are still some relatively easy steps that you can take to reduce your PFAS exposure. So some of those would include using a water filter. A lot of the municipal water supplies, like from your local city, are now trying to treat for PFAS to keep it under certain levels. But you can still install a water filter in your home or use a Brita if a more sophisticated filtration system is out of reach. It's very important to maintain your filters regularly. There's some evidence that your exposures might be higher if you don't change your filters often. And then reducing your consumption of ultra-processed foods will also reduce your PFAS exposure and generally be healthier for you. You can also try not to use your nonstick pans. I know it's really hard when you're making scrambled eggs, but if you get a well-seasoned cast iron pan, it works just as well. And they're not that expensive. So those are the big ones.
1: Melissa Furlong is an environmental epidemiologist at the University of Arizona in Tucson, Arizona. Thank you so much for taking the time with us today.
0: Thank you so much, Steve. It was fun talking.
2: Coming up, we sent humans back around the moon and got back amazing photos, scientific observations, and a big dose of moon joy. Keep listening to Living on Earth.
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2: It's Living on Earth. I'm Ainsley O'Neill.
1: And I'm Steve Curwood. This spring, the Artemis II mission used the most powerful rocket ever built by NASA to return to the moon for the first time since the original Apollo missions more than 50 years ago. That program led to the first human footprints on the moon. But before the men of Apollo 11 took those historic steps in July of 1969, the crew of the Apollo 8 mission became the first humans to ever orbit the moon and take that iconic picture of the Earth rising over the lunar surface. And now the Artemis II mission has recaptured the public's interest in space exploration in much the same way as in the 1960s.
2: NASA's Artemis program is organizing a series of complex missions with the end goal to establish a continuous human presence on the moon and set up the infrastructure and technology for future missions to Mars and beyond. So on April 1st, the Artemis II astronauts Reid Wiseman, Victor Glover, Christina Cook, and Jeremy Hansen set out for a flyby around the moon. And there was a collective sigh of relief when a little over 9 days later, they landed safe and sound back on Earth. And on the science side of things, in addition to testing out Orion spacecraft systems, the crew was able to make some observations that are helping to expand our knowledge of our nearest neighbor, as well as the Earth itself. For more, I'm joined now by Kelsey Young, the Artemis II Lunar Science Lead, who was in the thick of spaceflight operations as part of the crew at Mission Control. Kelsey, welcome to Living on Earth.
4: Thanks for having me and for your interest in what we're doing.
2: What were some of those standout observations that were made by the astronauts in the Artemis II crew that we from here on Earth had previously never seen before?
4: Our highest prioritized lunar science objectives, we had 10 objectives and two of them were kind of binned as priority one. One was color and albedo variations and specifically crude observations of those variations. And then the second highest priority one was impact flash investigations, investigating kind of the modern lunar environment and if we have new impact craters forming on the surface today. And we actually did have a couple Apollo crew members see impact flashes from orbit during their mission. But you heard the crew during the flyby, and you'll hear when all of the audio files get released, because they all will be released to the public, lots of descriptions of color. And of course, I think the person who has spent time looking at the moon, which hopefully is a lot of people, say, what color? You know, we see black and we see white and we see gray. But it turns out there are really, really subtle color nuances that you can see, especially when you're as close and have the view that, you know, the Apollo and Artemis astronauts had, that really inform us scientifically about the evolution evolution of the moon and what processes were active and how recently in the geologic history of the moon. So you heard, you know, one thing that got the science team really excited, and this was read out loud on the loops real time. So if you tuned into the flyby, you'll hear it, is a few of them noting shades of brown, and then specifically Jeremy Hansen noticing green around this really neat feature called Aristarchus that is actually on the near side. You can see it, you know, if you go up and look at the moon at night, you can see Aristarchus. He noticed green color, which tells us something about volcanic activity and how recently it might have been active in that area. It's a really high priority destination for future landed science missions, not crewed, but robotic. So those observations had a lot of people in the science backroom really excited.
2: Well, and tell us about those impact flashes as well, because I believe that I saw you getting particularly excited about those.
4: Impact flashes are neat. What they are is micrometeoroids striking the surface of the moon and literally creating a flash. And that flash is formed when something that's moving really, really fast collides with the surface of the moon. And it literally, you know, like melts and explodes when it hits the surface. Something that's actually really, really small can create a flash on the lunar surface because they have no atmosphere. So on our planet, if something that small were to get near to us, it would burn up in the atmosphere. But the moon doesn't have that atmosphere, so it will strike the surface and make a pretty bright flash. Apollo crews did see impact flashes. Notably, there was one audio clip we played actually to the Artemis II crew in classroom training beforehand of Apollo 17 astronaut Jack Schmidt giving an observation of the moon for something else. And you just hear him, you know, be totally excited. Oh, I think I just saw a flash on the lunar surface. And he goes on to describe where he saw it. And so we were really excited about the opportunity for the crew to look for these, especially since we have a wonderful series of groups here on Earth that look for impact flashes on the near side of the moon, which is, of course, the side of the moon that always faces our planet. We have citizen scientists all around the world looking. We have Earth-based observatories looking. We have a group at the Marshall Space Flight Center who is really dedicated to looking for these impact flashes, but they don't see the far side, of course, because that side of the moon always faces away from our planet. And so getting crewed observations in support of these impact flash investigations and trying to track how dynamic the lunar surface is was high priority. And I will be honest, I did not think we would see any.
2: You were a little doubtful. You were a little skeptical.
4: Yeah, I mean, you have to be looking in the right place at the right time. They only had a few hours. And you heard my shock because not only did they see one, but they saw more than one. You saw my pure shock, which was like completely a genuine reaction.
2: Oh, of course. How cool is this, genuinely?
4: It was very cool. I mean, I'm so fortunate to work as a part of the lunar science team. We have roughly 60 people pulled from all across NASA centers, and it's not just scientists. It's, you know, visualization specialists, communication specialists. We have people who work on the training materials. It really takes all walks of life to make this happen. But one scientist in particular was kind of the science team lead for that investigation. And I missed it because I was having my own reaction at the time, but she apparently audibly screamed when I said it in the science back room. I wish I had heard it.
2: Well, so there's this incredible team that is all working together on this, but there's also the community that gets to benefit from all of this as well. So when we learn these things from these missions, what kind of impact do you think that has throughout the scientific community and even the community of lay people?
4: I really love and value that question because I think it's really important. I mean, what do these missions bring to people that are not, you know, career lunar scientists who think about, you know, sending people to the moon? And I have so many answers. I think my top priority answer is inspiring the next generation. And what I mean by that is, you know, I was not alive during Apollo, but hearing from colleagues of mine now and people in my, you know, community that were alive to experience that, it helped them in many cases end up where they are now. It inspired them to pursue their passion and what they wanted to dedicate their life to. And in some cases that was, oh my gosh, I want to do that. I want to go work for NASA. But in other cases, it was completely other relevant scientific disciplines or even just, you know, other disciplines in general. And I've heard stories time and time and time again about the influence that Apollo missions played on people that I know well and respect. And so I'm really optimistic that the Artemis mission, starting with Artemis 2, do that for the next generation and to just allow them to see what happens when you pursue your passion and pursue the things that bring you joy, in this case, moon joy. I certainly have two young kids, and what I hope for them is that they do something that makes them as happy and fulfilled as this mission made me. And I know from what I've seen in kind of the public response to this mission, it certainly seems to have gotten off on the right foot, that people seem excited and motivated and inspired to look up at the sky and figure out where you might want to go, what path you might want to walk down.
2: Now, this mission really captured the attention and the love of so many of us around the world. And I really do think that a lot of that is thanks to the human undercurrent that ran through even all of the science and technology and everything like that. You know, a couple of the really standout moments, there was the emotional weight of the naming of the Carroll Crater after Commander Reed Wiseman's late wife. But there were also the lighter side of things, like the morning wake-up playlist and things like that. So what were some of the standout moments from the crew for you personally, Kelsey?
4: Certainly, of course, I mean, the number one moment has to be the Carroll Crater moment. There was not a dry eye, that's for sure. That was just extremely impactful just to have them share that with the world. I was fortunate to actually be in, you know, mission control at the time, but I think even had I been watching it from home, it would have had the same impact. And I think that's what makes it so powerful, right? Mm-hmm. So certainly that. I think when they started getting closer to the moon, like not on flyby day, but in earlier days, and they were able to get views of the moon out the window, the like childlike excitement that we were hearing, like that's going to stick with me a while. And, you know, I'm fortunate to have spent a lot of time with these amazing people, and that was not a surprise. But hearing it for real, hearing how excited they were, really will stay with me. My most anticipated moment prior to the mission, which bore out, it was really a wonderful moment, was the first time they started giving like the real scientific descriptions of the moon on flyby day. We had trained them for so long and in so many ways, and they've come so far in giving those descriptions that to hear the real thing hit me, and I expected it to hit me, and it did indeed. But other than that, it was kind of just listening to them crush it. Like I knew they would. Like the observations they were giving were impactful. They were, of course, inspiring from a human perspective, but scientifically impactful. And I swear when I think it was Victor and Christina that were having a conversation about how when they discussed with each other, they were able to elevate each other's observations, which is exactly what we wanted them to do. It was perfect. And like thinking about it later, it's just like, it just brought me so much joy that they experienced that, because of course, that's how the best science is done, is as a team. And the fact that in the middle of this moment, the middle of this several hour flyby where all eyes are on them and they have the real thing out the window and they've been training for 3 years and they were still having like these scientific conversations with each other to elevate each other. They were asking questions about age relationships between lunar far side features to help inform what they were seeing. I mean, it was, come on, I can't ask for anything more. It was incredible.
2: So Kelsey, one of the images that I think resonated with a lot of us was the Hello World photo that Reed Wiseman took early on the mission. It's this beautiful full planet picture. It's got this great view of the Atlantic Ocean, some of Africa, some of South America. And you can even see both the northern and I think the southern auroras as well. When we look at this, how can we compare this photograph from Artemis 2 to any of our other photographs of Earth, such as the blue marble from Apollo 17 or just any image that we've ever seen of our home before?
4: I adore that question. And frankly, I mean, obviously, when we started getting the moon images down later, it was like constant oohing and aahing. But that image that came down that you're referencing early in the mission, I mean, like, took our breath away. I mean, there's no other way to say it. I mean, it was just this spectacular symbol of what we had accomplished so far, which is getting people far enough away from our planet that they could take that picture in the first place. And then any time I looked closer at it, I saw something new that caught my eye that I hadn't seen before. And I just started like, you know, squealing every time I saw something new. I mean, even just of course, the aurora popped out to me as well. And then how like the thin line of the atmosphere like came down at the southern end, and the way that like the interaction that it had with the auroral features on the South Pole took my breath away. You know, another thing I loved about that image is you could see zodiacal light in that image, you know, kind of down to sort of like the bottom right of the picture. And so zodiacal light is basically interplanetary dust. It's dust that's floating in the solar system that you can see in the darkness of space. And that was something we knew that they would be observing when they got to the moon. And so it was this really beautiful sort of like, here is our planet. Here's where we came from. We have this view in the first place because we accomplished something incredible. And here's this little ode to something we'll be seeing, you know, in a few days. So an extremely impactful image. And, you know, I think listening to the crew describe, both in the mission and then in their event that they did when they got back to Houston, of seeing Earth suspended in like the blackness of space, it hit me in the moment when I heard them say it, but then they said it again and it just like kind of took my breath away again, because, you know, three of those four people had spent months on the International Space Station taking beautiful pictures of Earth. And this was entirely new vantage point and an entirely new like literal view of our planet that was made possible because of reaching for something greater. And it just is emblematic of, I think, this new generation of exploration. It's emblematic of these four people and what they were able to accomplish. And yes, you know, first of all, I'm a geologist. I study the moon, but I also study Earth. So I think I'm excited for the moon pictures, but I was just blown away by that early image of our own planet and what it symbolized to me.
2: Well, and I want to make this connection here. You here as a lunar science lead and also obviously a geologist. I'm here as living on Earth. What are we learning about Earth when we learn about the moon?
4: The answer that I love to give, because it inspires me every day when I go to work at NASA, is that the moon, we like to say, is a witness plate for the entire solar system and specifically for our own planet here on Earth. And that is because we're essentially in each other's backyards. I mean, they're only a couple day flight away, right? So from a solar system perspective, we're next door neighbors and then some. And Earth has plate tectonics and oceans and vegetation that often obscures big parts of our history on Earth. We have very little really old crust from billions of years ago exposed on our planet because it has been recycled by plate tectonics. Even if you go to, you know, the deepest parts of the ocean, you're not going to be able to access that early chunk of our own planet's history. But on the moon, if you know where to look and you know how to look, you can access that part of our own history by going to the moon to evaluate things like what the impact history looked like at that time, which had a lot of impact on how our own planet was developing at the time. And so the fact that you can go to the moon to learn about Earth in a way that you can't here on Earth is really inspiring for me. And I think we have so many questions for lunar science in its own right, and those are obviously super critical, but there is a lot of value as well in what lunar exploration can tell us about Earth. I think there's also the more human element of things, of stepping away from our planet to gain a new perspective, literally and figuratively. And you heard that just echoed over and over and over again by the crew. I mean, I think repeatedly they just kept saying, we don't leave Earth, like we choose Earth, and we choose each other. And I think that that message brought from basically the other side of the moon is really impactful right now and offers a new perspective and brings the moon closer to home, but also brings us all here on Earth a little bit closer together.
2: Kelsey Young is the Artemis II Lunar Science Lead. Kelsey, thank you so much for joining us today.
4: Thank you so much for having me. And while we put out amazing images, you know, during the mission, more data will be coming out, more images will be coming out. New images even came out, you know, a few days after the mission, and NASA will continue to release them as we get them processed. So the journey does not end here for Artemis II. Please do continue to follow along and please continue to look at the moon. Thanks for having me.
2: And you can find those images and more on our website, loe.org.

0: Just ahead, if you do the math, there's plenty of hope for the health of this beautiful blue marble we all share. 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

0: It's Living on Earth. I'm Steve Kerwood.
1: And I'm Ainsley O'Neill. When it comes to taking better care of our only home, planet Earth, climate disruption has a lot of people feeling worried and hopeless. And when solutions are offered, they can run into skepticism from people across the political spectrum. For example, many question carbon-free nuclear power, saying it's highly dangerous. And some doubt the advisability of mining a lot of the essential minerals needed for certain renewable energy technologies.
0: But if you do the math carefully and deeply, you will find many of the concerns are based on partial and misinformation, and that the outlook for addressing the climate emergency isn't as grim as some people may think. That's according to data scientist Hannah Ritchie. She has a message of pragmatic hope about the future, using data as her guiding star. Hannah Ritchie is deputy editor at Our World in Data and author of Clearing the Air, a hopeful guide to solving climate change in 50 questions and answers. And some of the answers are surprising. She joined us for a session of the Living on Earth Book Club with our media partner Inside Climate News. Hannah, welcome to Living on Earth.
2: Thanks so much. It's great to be here.
0: Well, let's cut to the chase here. People are somewhat skeptical about dealing with the climate. I mean, we've been talking about it for so long, and it doesn't feel like a lot of progress is being made. So I want you to dive into the very first question of your book for a moment, which, you know, sets things up. It's one of the, quote, big questions you have in your volume, as you call it, and it is simply four words. Is it too late?
2: Yeah, and I think it's a question I hear a lot, where I think people do feel very despondent. They feel like we've been on this journey for a long time. We've kind of delayed, and oh no, now it's too late and there's nothing we can do about it. And I think the reality is there is just stuff that we can do, and it's actually never too late. I think what I caveat that around is that there are particular temperature targets for which the reality is that it's too late, right? So if, I think lots of people pin this around keeping temperatures below 1.5 degrees. I'm optimistic, but I'm not that optimistic that I think that we can do that. I think that the reality is that is too late for us now. Like, we just will not be able to achieve the 1.5 degree target. But what's really, really crucial is that it does not mean that it's too late for us to take action and limit temperatures even more, right? The way that these climate impacts work is the higher the temperature, they increase the danger and the hazard, right? So even if when we go past 1.5 degrees, you know, fighting for 1.6 or 1.7 or 1.8, those incremental changes in temperature do limit damages, and it's worth us investing in those solutions to prevent those damages as much as we can. So, no, it's never too late. There's no point at which there's just no point in us trying to take action and limit temperatures as much as we can.
0: So how do we get to the feeling of, yes, we are really addressing the climate emergency? I mean, how do we get to that point if it's not too late?
2: I mean, I think there are lots of signs of progress across the world. One of the most optimistic changes for me in the past decade has just been the plummeting costs of renewable energy technologies, right? So when we were looking at this 10 years ago, it was very, very hard for me to see how we would make progress, because the reality is that solar and wind and batteries and electric vehicles were all much, much more expensive than the fossil fuel alternatives. So to me, it just wasn't viable that people would take those extra costs, or could I even afford to take those extra costs for the low carbon option. Now that's flipped and that's the opposite, right? So many of these low carbon technologies are also economically viable or economically competitive. Plus you have the climate benefit as well. And you're seeing that in terms of deployment rates. Like, if you look across the world, most of the new electricity technologies being built today are not fossil fuels, they are renewables. You've seen increasing shares of sales of electric vehicles, right? So take the example of China. In China, now more than half of new cars in China sold are electric. Many other countries are up at 98%. So Norway is up at 98%. So you can look across the world and there are lots of pockets where you can see that progress is happening. And importantly, progress is accelerating. This stuff is getting faster and faster every year.
0: So how do you make sure your data is true?
2: Yeah, it's a very good question. I mean, I think part of the challenge and part of the reason I wrote the book is because people see so much conflicting data and information. They see a number in a news article or a headline. We put so much emphasis on that, right? We put so much trust in that number, and it's extremely, extremely hard to put that number into context, which is what I try to do in the book. And it's really, really crucial, one, to know, is this a big deal? It's also really, really crucial to understand if a particular solution is greenwashing, for example, right? So you'll often hear reports of this fantastic solution that saves, you know, 1,000 tons of carbon dioxide. And of course, 1,000 tons of carbon dioxide sounds huge, right? Wow, we've had this massive new solution. And the reality is that we emit 36 billion tons of CO2 every year. So it's being able to understand that context that's really crucial. So my general advice is always, when you see a number, ask, is that a big number? Is that a small number? And compared to what?
0: Compared to what? Yes. So one of the intriguing pieces of data in your book is about the attitudes of folks here in the United States and the world. You say that, hey, a majority of us are concerned about climate disruption. And yet there's this sort of dark cloud of gloom over, oh, the climate really can't be addressed. What do you think is going on, and how can people get out of that funk?
2: Yeah, I think there are two attitudes there. The first is this kind of blanket, no one cares, right? Which the data very strongly suggests in every country in the world, that's just not true. In every country in the world that's been surveyed, and that's a large number, the majority of people, you know, believe in climate change, care about climate change, are concerned and want to see governments and other policymakers make effort to take climate action. So the notion that, you know, just no one cares is just not true. The majority of people do care. And the second thing that people always bring up is this polarization issue, where often it's framed as people on the left care about climate, but people on the right do not care about climate, and we struggle to make progress because we can't bridge this gap. For most countries in the world, even that polarization gap is really, really small, right? The US is actually a bit of an outlier here. So the US is much more polarized than other countries. So the gap in other countries is very small. But even in the US, I think the gap is exaggerated, right? So the majority of people on the left care about climate, but also more than half of people on the right also care about climate, right? So this notion that it's only people on the left that care about climate is just not true. But that breaks down even further when you actually just stop talking about climate and you just talk about clean energy. Actually, the share of people on the right that support clean energy goes up even more. And you can see that in attitudes, but you can also see that in what's actually happening on the ground, where if you look at where renewable energy has been built most quickly across the US, is in incredibly red states, right? It's not blue states, it's red states, right? Yeah. So Texas is a very clear example. Yeah. So Texas has been building huge amounts of solar, huge amounts of wind, has now taken over California in terms of how much of this it's building. It's really investing in battery storage, you know, these technologies that people might frame as being lefty, right? Some of the reddest states in the US are building them out very quickly. Now, part of the driver there might be climate, but part of the driver is this other stuff like local air pollution or economic gains or employment. And I think it's really, really important for us, if we're to try to bring as many people along with us as possible, is like, yes, focus on the climate aspect of this. This is really important, but focus on the other stuff that people care about as well, these co-benefits of clean energy, which is not just about climate.
0: Interestingly enough, Inside Climate's reporter Dan Guarino was out in Iowa not so long ago. And Iowa, as you pointed out in your book, is a red state that has the largest proportion of renewable energy. I think it's like 65 or 63%. And yet, when people move to try to install more wind power there, there's sort of a thread of disinformation that sometimes comes out into the discussion there with wind power. And so, what about disinformation? Where does your data say that it comes from? And what, according to the data, can really counteract it, do you think?
2: It's an interesting question, because I think there is what we might frame as disinformation, which is almost kind of deliberately trying to give someone facts or information that's false, basically telling lies, right? So that's one aspect to this. And I think there's quite a bit of this, often because there are incentives to not shift towards clean energy, right? If you are in the business of fossil fuels, you don't really want this transition to happen. So there's some incentive to deliberately seed doubt. But then what I actually think is more powerful and more persuasive is misinformation, which is not necessarily deliberately telling lies, but it's kind of white lies. You kind of plant a kind of half truth and don't give people the complete picture by which they would be able to understand whether this is correct or incorrect. It kind of comes back to this context thing, right? Where actually a lot of the most dangerous misinformation is like planting a little seed of doubt or a little half-truth, not giving all of the numbers, just like giving one number that sounds kind of big or kind of small, depending on the context. And I actually think that's more damaging for people than the very, very deliberate disinformation. Often it's easier to spot the disinformation. I think a lot of people are clued into that. It's very, very hard to spot misinformation, especially if you're not an expert in that given area.
0: Is there an example you'd like to give us on the misinformation that you think has that effect?
2: I mean, I think coming back to wind energy, right? So like Donald Trump's favorite line when he talks about wind energy is that wind turbines kill millions of birds, right? And that's the one reason why we shouldn't deploy wind power. Now, it's actually correct that wind turbines across the US kill a couple of million birds every year. What's missing there is the context of whether that's a little or a lot compared to other hazards to birds. Right. So in the book, I have this chart that shows, you know, basically hazards to birds in the US. Actually, the biggest one is cats. Right. So cats in the US kill billions of birds every year. Buildings, fertilizers, roads, these are all much, much higher than wind turbines in terms of the risks and the threats to birds. So I think that's just like one very clear example where like it's actually the statement itself is true, but without the context, it's really hard to evaluate whether that should be a blocker on us going forward with wind power or not.
0: Then you have a what we can do about it. It doesn't sound great to have a couple million birds dying every year. And you want to share how you suggest that we deal with it?
2: Yeah, and I think this part is really crucial. I'm very positive about the solutions that we have to work with and are continue to develop. But the honest answer is that they're not perfect, right? It's not that, you know, any of the solutions don't have any mining impacts or any land use impacts or any impact on wildlife whatsoever. So for each of these questions and these solutions, there are things that we can do and need to do in order to make things better. So to take the bird example, I don't think that the fact that wind turbines kill some birds means that we should stop wind power entirely, right? I mean, we need to continue and go ahead with the transition. But along the way, there are things that we can do to reduce that toll significantly, right? And there are a range of projects and implementations that actually really make a difference. So for example, there's been experiments where if you paint the blades of the wind turbine black, or put kind of rings of black on the wind turbines, birds and bats can see them much better and are able to avoid them. There've been experiments where if you, for particular birds, and particularly birds of prey are very much at risk, if you basically switch off the turbines at very, very low speeds where you're not generating much power whatsoever, it dramatically reduces the death toll from birds. So I think the numbers are around more than half the number of birds that are killed. And the amount of energy you lose by turning the wind turbines off at very low speeds is like something like 0.1%. For bats, if you play often ultrasound sounds, it allows them to detect them. So there are a range of things across these different solutions that means that we can make things better and actually reduce the impact even more. And I think it's important that we be able to do both of those things at the same time. Like we know that we need to go ahead with the energy transition and get a move on. So that shouldn't stop us or halt us from doing that. But there are certainly things that we can do along the way in order to do that in the most responsible way that we can.
0: There's another area that perhaps is related to misinformation or disinformation that you have in your book, and that's about nuclear power. And there's this public perception that nuclear power is really dangerous. Oh, and it's way too expensive. But your book suggests that, you know, nuclear power is on a par, literally, with wind and solar as a carbon-free, safe and relatively reasonable way to get energy. Can you talk about that, please?
2: Yeah, I think this is a very, very common misconception about nuclear power. It's very dangerous. That's actually been the kind of strongest opposition. It's been strong in the US. It's very strong across Europe. There are many countries have basically shut down their nuclear power plants because of public concerns about safety. And I think there are a couple of reasons for this. I think the main one is that when people think about the hazards to nuclear power, it comes back to a few very, very specific headline-worthy events, right? So there's Three Mile Island, there was Chernobyl, there was Fukushima. So there's really memorable single dangerous events that happened, and that's what comes to mind for people. But when you look at how many people died across those events for 50 years or more, it's in the thousands, a couple of thousand at most. Now, again, it comes back to context, right? So if you to compare that to how many die from burning fossil fuels, right, one of the alternatives, you know, we have millions of people dying prematurely from fossil fuels every single year, right? So you have millions every year compared to thousands over decades. So when you break it down by, you know, how many deaths occur per unit of electricity produced, burning coal or gas or oil is order of magnitudes more dangerous than nuclear power. So the notion that you shouldn't move to nuclear power because it's more dangerous than fossil fuels is just incorrect. But I think it's very, very persuasive and plays a huge role in public perception.
0: So you must have had some fun doing this, huh?
2: Yeah. I mean, part of what was enjoyable about it, and I think it's just really, really important, is that for some of the questions, I was also just coming at them, no idea of what the answer would be, right? And just willing to accept what the answer was. So part of it was also just discovery of me. It's like putting into context, how much mining does solar panels and batteries need? And how does that compare to the mining impact of fossil fuels? Like, again, before coming to this, I didn't know exactly what the answer would be. So it was a bit of a kind of discovery process as well, which was, you know, extremely fun.
0: And what's the answer?
2: Oh, the answer is that, again, people are very concerned about the mining impacts of renewable energy technologies. And there are impacts that, again, coming back to this, you know, what we need to do next, there are ways and things that we need to do this in a more responsible way. But, you know, if you look at the amount of mining that will basically need to build a clean energy system, over decades will be hundreds of millions of tons of materials, which again sounds huge, so hundreds of millions of tons. There's no way that we could possibly do that. But then put it into context, and we're, you know, taking out 15 billion tons of fossil fuels every single year, right? So the amount of mining we need to do for renewables over decades is less than we need to do for fossil fuels in one single year.
0: So it's fair to say that you are certainly not Pollyanna here in your representation of the facts and the data that are in your book, but you do remain a level of optimism. So what keeps that hope alive for you?
2: One, the data. I mean, every day I see another data point that suggests we're moving in the right direction. And again, from very, very different parts of the world. Like some country in Africa has just basically banned the sale of new petrol motorbikes and now they're going electric, where there are actually now a number of countries in sub-Saharan Africa that have more progressive policies on electrification of transport than North America or some countries in Europe. I think there has been this narrative that the energy transition is only for rich countries and they'll do a bit, but the rest of the world are not going to do anything or can't do anything on this. And I think there are a number of stories emerging which is bucking that trend, right? I think following the data and seeing that stuff is happening, even though it may not make, you know, the headlines in the New York Times, right? But it's still happening. If you dig a bit under the surface, you can see that progress is there. And then just another reason I'm optimistic is that I just come across so many fantastic, intelligent, driven people working on these problems and trying to make a difference. And again, it kind of goes on beneath the surface, but it doesn't mean it's not there. Whether it's, you know, trying to improve technologies in batteries or solar power, whether it's trying to change government policies, whether it's trying to change within a boardroom what a company is doing, there are lots and lots of fantastic people trying to make a difference. And that's what really keeps me going.
0: Hannah Ritchie's book is Clearing the Air, A Hopeful Guide to Solving Climate Change in 50 Questions and Answers. Hannah, thank you so much for joining us.
2: Thank you very much for your time.
0: 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Our crew includes Naomi Ehrenberg, Loma Beltran, Mia DiLorenzo, Jenny Doring, Abby Edgecombe, Swayam Gagneja, Mark Pausch, Mark Zetlender, Don Lyman, Ashanti McLean, Young Nguyen, Sophia Pandelitis, Jake Rigo, Andrew Skerritt, Bella Smith, and Elle Wilson.
1: 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I'm Ainsley O'Neill.
0: And I'm Steve Kerwood. 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

Hi, another edition of The Soul Show is upon us. It's always an eclectic mix for a classic and modern world. Quite a few tracks being introduced, like 26 Alison Russell, Cindy Blackman Santana, Angel Davenport with Bionic. But there is also a feature we're doing on Clive Davis of Columbia and Arista and J Records fame. He started out as a Harvard Law graduate, and he became a household name eventually as a record executive. In the first hour, we will highlight a few of his great finds in terms of artists, and it keeps on going from there, so why don't you hold tight for about 20 minutes. We'll start off the show with some Alison Russell from 26, some Love Spells from 26, and a little bit of Bobby Womack, and that will be our lead-in in kind of a tangential way to the Clive Davis feature. I'm Mike Canton. It's The Soul Show. Welcome.

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The music's great, the programming's great, and your contributions to the station, this listener-supported station you're listening to, could be great as well. 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Give it a press. Thank you. And now we can talk about what you just heard. All Along the Watchtower. Of course, a Bob Dylan composition, but an obscure and maybe totally unexpected cover by the great Bobby Womack. That was wrapping up this first set of music. We also had Alison Russell and Booker T and the MGs. Now, Alison Russell with her song Black Lavender, featuring Brittany Spencer from her 26th album In the Land of Chaos. Keep It to Yourself, also from 26, from Houston, Texas's Love Spells, his RCA debut album, Love is the Law. Now, why did we play some Bob Dylan? Well, because he was with Columbia when Clive Davis came on board. We're doing a feature on Clive, and one of Clive's big accomplishments was to hold on to Bob Dylan at the end of his contract. And of course, Dylan continued on. Now, we're talking around, you know, like the mid to late 60s. Coming up, bookending this next set with two bands that Clive Davis actually signed to Columbia, Sly and the Family Stone and the great Simon and Garfunkel. We'll also have some drama, as in the group Chaka Khan and 26 Music from Angelique Kidjo. And here we go. TSS.

A tribute to Clive Davis today, who passed away in 26. He is our feature today. He signed Simon and Garfunkel, and he elevated Sly and the Family Stone at a time when they needed a little bit of nudge to superstardom. Clive Davis, a 2000 Rock and Roll Hall of Fame inductee in the non-contributing, what do they call it? The non-performing contribution category. He also was a four-time Grammy winner. From the top, Sly and the Family Stone. I thought we could play that live at Woodstock. The first album of Sly's wasn't very successful, as I mentioned, but the second one, called Dance to the Music in 67, was huge. We had some drama with Make It Look Easy, Chaka Khan doing Under Your Spell from an album of a lot of contributors called Home Ground, and Angelique Kidjo with her 26th album Hope doing Oyaya, featuring the great Nile Rodgers of Chic and Issa. Bridge Over Troubled Water by Paul Simon and Art Garfunkel. Yes, sir. Clive Davis had a Midas touch that started in the 60s. So what happened after he became an attorney for Columbia Records and he started to move up in the organization? He went to the Monterey Pop Festival in 67 and he had a self-revelation. It was about the coming of rock and folk music. As a result, he signed Janis Joplin and Big Brother and the Holding Company. And right after that same festival, the label signed Lauren Nero, the great writer and performer, Electric Flag, the Chambers Brothers, and others. Clive was associated with quite a few labels, started in a significant way with Columbia from 67 to 73 as the president. He was the founder and president later on of Arista from 74 to 2000, and he was the founder of J Records. And he was the chair and CEO of RCA Music that owned J Records and Arista and RCA Records, of course. And speaking of J Records, let's play something from the big star, Alicia Keys, from her debut album, the album Songs in A Minor. Here's Rock With You.

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From the top, Alicia Keys with Rock With You, one of the prime artists on J Records, founded by the great Clive Davis. I played something called Today I Sing the Blues, Aretha, when she was on Columbia Records. Now, why did I do that? Well, it's a little bit of a twist. She was on board with Columbia before Clive came in, and she got away. John Hammond was her A&R person, didn't quite know what to do with her. Atlantic took her on, and she became a superstar. What's interesting about it is we'll come back to Clive's effect later when Aretha's career was taking a little bit of getting to a low point. He completely reinvigorated her, and that was one of his skills. We had Shameless from Brooklyn Funk Essentials. That was 26 Music, and wrapping up with Power from the third album of Earth, Wind, and Fire. That's when they started to take off on that third album. It's when they came over to Columbia Records. Stay right here, wherever you are in the world. The Santanas begin hour two.

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0: Here's a 26 album on the Soul Show from Cindy Blackman Santana. It's called Coherence, and the track you're hearing right here, it's a snippet of it, it's Illumination. We need to come back to this album and kind of full force later on, and we'll play a little bit more of it later today. But basically today, it's all ears on the music world of Clive Davis, Carlos Santana, Chicago, and of course, Whitney Houston are on deck. TSS with MC.

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You know how to do that? Well, do you know why? 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Press that, follow the quick directions, set a level that works for you, and you're done. Thank you. When we talk about record executive Clive Davis, right, many minds switch directly to Whitney Houston,

perhaps his brightest star. So serendipity hit when he discovered her singing with her mother, Sissy Houston, in a New York nightclub. The rest is history. She had a short and very bright career. Now, it is said that Clive Davis wouldn't rush. He would cultivate. He wouldn't force-feed songs. He'd find the songs that fit. It's said that he actually spent years selecting the tracks for Whitney's debut album. And from one of those albums of the early years, you heard You Give Good Love. In a more tangential way, we're going to hear more from her later, and I'll explain the tangent when we get there. Ezra Collective gave you something from 26 called Well Organized Chicago, signed by Clive Davis with their big hit 25 Roar 6-4. And wrapping up with Evil Ways from that Evil trilogy, those first three albums, Clive Davis definitely was starting to pick up that rock scene, but it's interesting that he also picked up that Latin vibe to go with it, the same way he was doing with the urban sound with Sly and then Earth, Wind & Fire and another group that you're going to hear in a bit. Coming up next, I wanted to touch on how, once again, this record label exec, Clive Davis, had the magic touch for rejuvenation. Here's Santana many years later, off of Columbia and back into the world of Clive Davis. The Soul Show.

This is TSS, and I'm Mike Canton. Hi, and how are you doing? We play a lot of Gil Scott-Heron on this show, you know that. But today, in the context of Clive Davis, there is a special meaning. Gil Scott-Heron was Clive Davis's first signed artist to his new label, Post-Columbia, called Arista. Clive had a thing about those newer waves of music, like the urban sounds and even the revolutionary sound. You heard Liberation Song from Gil Scott-Heron and Brian Jackson. Before that, one of those really early signings of Clive's, coming from that discovery of the new world at the Monterey Pop Festival in 67, Donovan with Season of the Witch. We went off track a little bit with some very modern music. 26, music from Angel Davenport and Bionic called Other People. At the top of the set, that rejuvenation I was talking about, that revival, Maria Maria from Santana's album that was one of his biggest, Supernatural. Next up, another revival, a discovery, some 26 later generation music of soul, and that onward urban push from Clive Davis. Some more Earth, Wind & Fire on TSS.

0: From a Northside Organ Trio out of Pittsburgh, Camp Master. Northside is in where the two stadiums are for the Steelers and the Pirates. If you have a look at one of my soul pods on soulshowmike.org, you'll see a lot of those fantastic views of the city. Earth, Wind, & Fire gave you Time Is On Your Side from Last Days in Time. A Clive Davis notch in his belt once again as he brought that group into his fold with Columbia. He also did that with Blood, Sweat, and Tears. And When I Die, written by Laura Nero, another one of his finds. In between all of that, the Womack sisters, new gen of the Womack family, If You Want Me. And I was talking about revivals. Aretha, after leaving Atlantic and moving around a bit and finding her career in decline, got together with Clive Davis. And as a result, Who's Zoomin' Who became a very big hit for her. 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Thanks for joining me for this Clive Davis special. Themes are fun. The research to do them is rewarding. And I hope you have been enjoying The Soul Show with Mike. The Soul Show is brought to you by PRX, the African American Public Radio Consortium, NPR Distribution, and the Public Radio Satellite System.
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6: 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I'm the Gregarious Recluse. 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
1: Revisiting underground FM radio, music of the mid-60s to the mid-70s, a time when radio was unformatted and DJs created their own mixes, including music by artists who might not have been well-known then and are long lost now. My name is Dan Wardlow, and I'll be your host. And as it's all original vinyl LPs and singles here, please excuse the occasional pop and click. In the next hour, David Bowie, Roxy Music, Jan Ackerman, Renaissance, Peter Sinfield, King Crimson, Led Zeppelin, and a song by John Cale, recorded shortly after he left the Velvet Underground. Stay tuned to Audio Aftermath Radio. On the Third Day was the third album by Electric Light Orchestra, released in 1973. It was the first album by the band after the departure of founder Roy Wood, leaving co-founder Jeff Lynne to reformulate the band. Lynne wrote all of the songs on the album, apart from Grieg's In the Hall of the Mountain King. The sessions for the album were recorded around the same time as their previous album, ELO 2. Here's the song Bluebird is Dead.

From his first album, titled Five Leaves Left, that was singer, songwriter, guitarist Nick Drake. He spent a year working on that album, which was released in 1969. We heard the song Saturday Sun. Drake on that track played piano, Danny Thompson was the bass player, and Tristan Fry played drums. The album was not well received at the time it was released, though all of Drake's work received renewed attention 20 years after his death in 1974, and it's considered a classic today. Before that was Roxy Music from their 1973 album Stranded and the song Street Life, and just prior, David Bowie's Space Oddity from 1969. 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

Jimmy Page wrote the melody and Robert Plant wrote the lyrics for The Rain Song. If you saw the band perform live in the mid-70s, The Rain Song was definitely a set piece for Led Zeppelin.

That was John Cale from his debut solo album Vintage Violence from 1970 and the song Please. Garland Jeffries played guitar on that track. Cale had left the Velvet Underground in a creative dispute with Lou Reed in 1968, and he went on to produce albums for a number of artists. He's continued doing so as he pursued his solo career. Before that was the band Renaissance from their 1974 album Turn of the Cards and the song Black Flame. 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

Peter Sinfield is best known as a lyricist for King Crimson and Emerson, Lake & Palmer. He recorded one solo album titled Still in 1973. Here's his song, A House of Hopes and Dreams.

From their 1974 album Starless and Bible Black, that was King Crimson's song The Night Watch, with vocals by John Wetton. Before that was Jade Warrior from their 1972 album Last Autumn's Dream and the song A Winter's Tale. And just prior to that was guitarist Jan Ackerman from his 1972 album Profile and the Andante Sostenuto written by Diabelli. And that wraps up this hour of Audio Aftermath Radio. I'm Dan Wardlow in Portland, Oregon, and I'm the producer of this program. My thanks to announcer Linda Randall and to Guy in the Groove in Santa Fe for help in acquiring music for the program. 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

0: Hello, I'm Alex Lathbridge. 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

0: This is Blues Before Sunrise. Each week, we examine the forgotten pages of blues heritage, dusting off records by obscure and unknown artists, as well as the immortal blues men. So we hope you'll take the time to listen along with us on Blues Before Sunrise.
1: Yeah, yeah. Taters and tomatoes and a bedding.

All right, there you had Dorothy Dandridge off to a flying start. There's a soundie. Again, it's a jukebox movie, and we've talked about that a number of times on this program. Used to be jukeboxes, and you could put in a nickel, and instead of just hearing the song, you could also see the performance. There would be a little film that would roll, and it would be projected into a mirror, and you would look down in the viewer and actually see the performance as it happened. Dorothy Dandridge and Jig in the Jungle, and it gets us started on this week's edition of Blues Before Sunrise. It's the Blues Heritage Showcase. The program originates from Chicago. I'm Steve Cushing, and we've got all sorts of great music for you this week. Our main feature is going to be Will Ezell, who played piano and recorded for the Paramount label and accompanied on any number of sessions. We're going to go sort through them, see how many different sessions he actually was on, and listen to a lot of that music. All of our regular features are here: the Soul Breakfast, Vintage Gospel Set, Pigmeat Markham, got Hep Harmony, Boogie Piano, and much, much more. So please stick with us for good sounds from down through the years. Our opening set this morning belongs to Cab Calloway.

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0: follow that, the ballyhoo way.
1: Yeah, there was Cab and the Band from the mid-1940s, right after the war. We started out with Dawn Time from April of 1945. I guess the war wasn't entirely over at that point, was it? Also, from May of 1946, I Got a Gal Named Nettie, and that was a personal tune for him. That was his girlfriend, and later his wife was named Nettie. And last but not least, Fool Little Ballyhoo. There was a studio version, and I'm not sure if this was a broadcast. There's a different version, and this dates from January of 1945. Cab Calloway and the Big Band with our leadoff set here this week on Blues Before Sunrise. Here's one of my favorite guys, and a late discovery for me. You may have been on to him much earlier than me. A fellow by the name of Joe Carroll. I got a penny and I know that it's some

your dates at 8 and your baby's late. 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

Yeah, there was Joe Carroll. I thought we'd just pick up the whole session there, four sides and all. From December of 1952, recorded originally on the Prestige label, it's Joe Carroll with a little group accompanying him, including Bill Graham on baritone, Ed Swanston on piano, Peck Morrison on bass, and Al Jones on the drums. We had in order Pennies from Heaven, Two Wrongs Don't Make a Right, I Was in the Mood, and Got a Penny Benny. Joe Carroll, one of the leading bebop vocalists of the era. And just, here's a weird thing. Speaking of Joe Carroll, I've got another jukebox movie. This is by a group called the Musical Madcaps. They were a tramp band. They'd dress up in tattered clothes. And it's sort of like you see these guys out on Michigan Avenue here in Chicago, kids who are playing plastic buckets and that kind of stuff. Well, this is sort of the spirit of this group, the Musical Madcaps. And it turns out that the vocalist here is none other than Joe Carroll. This is about a decade earlier, and it's called Rhythm of the Rhythm Band. The Musical Madcaps featuring Joe Carroll.

0: Yeah, they call themselves the Musical Madcaps. Joe Carroll on the lead vocal there. Tramp Band and Rhythm of the Rhythm Band here on Blues Before Sunrise.
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0: Oh, my turn? Okay. I'm back. We're back. It's Blues Before Sunrise. Here's Ella Fitzgerald.

Ella Fitzgerald with a pair of sides from January 1955 preview. Wordless vocal there. Cy Oliver and the orchestra accompanying. And then we had My One and Only Love. That's from August of 1955. And Toots Kammer. Can't even read my own writing. Camarada. Toots Kammerada and his orchestra accompanying. All right, there. I finally deciphered my own handwriting. There you go. It's Blues Before Sunrise. Hey, you know, it was about 10 years ago that we started our series on the Mills Brothers. I don't know if you were listening back then, but took a vow to play every recording by the Mills Brothers from their very first recording till, I don't know if we did right up to the beginning of World War II or to the end of World War II. I think we did up to the recording band. And here's where it started. Session their very first from October of 1931, Two Sides, Nobody's Sweetheart, and Tiger Rag.

0: Mills Brothers, their very first recording session from October of 1931, and then there was another session with these exact same tunes recorded October 12th of 1931. Very beginning for the Mills Brothers. I don't know, that's why this show is so much fun. You get to listen to stuff like that. And then, what did we do? Was it 2 years, 3 years that we had a session, a complete session by the Mills Brothers each and every week? 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
0: Back on Blues Before Sunrise. Well, we just got through with some Hep Harmony with the Mills Brothers. Here's more. It's the Four Vagabonds.

0: the augmented 11th and the minor 3rd over here, the major 7th with the flatted 5th and the eruptured 69th over the...
1: Pardon me, but is this the Elysian Fields?
2: Solid, home. The Elysian Fields, local 802. My name is Bach. If you haven't heard of me, well, that's your fault. I'm the chief of musicians here.
1: Not the Bach, the Johann Sebastian Bach. Gee, I've lived for this moment.
2: You mean you have died for this moment?
1: Well, I brought some friends of mine from down earth there, and St. Peter told me to present my credentials to you.
2: Let me see them. Oh, yes, you're the young composer, John Berg Dizzy Gillespie. We were expecting you. The other Hepcats have already arrived.
1: Hepcats?
2: Yeah, my colleagues. There they are.
3: I'm Gilbert. I'm Gilbert.
4: Oh, man, you crazy.
2: Clever's always composing.
1: But do they play too?
2: And how? Open up them pearly gates, cats, and take it.

Yeah, there's Dan Burley playing the piano, John Taylor playing the organ, and Dizzy Gillespie in the middle of that. I know they invoked the name of St. Peter, but he probably thought he went to hell when he heard when he heard the organ and the piano together. That's called Boogie in D, Dan Burley on the piano. And the Four Vagabonds before that. This is their big hit, Rosie the Riveter, from January 1943. And tucked away in the CD that contains this song, I have the obit here from June of 1997 of Rosie the Riveter, the woman who actually was Rosie the Riveter. Rose Will Monroe was her name. She died at the age of 77 in 1997. And she was in a documentary film. It was one of those things to promote war effort. And she also starred on all the posters, a woman with making a big bicep with a red bandana on her head. It says, "We can do it, Rosie the Riveter." That's the Four Vagabonds singing the tune, Rosie the Riveter, from January of 1947. Hey, we've got time for this. This is Ma Rainey and her mystery record.

0: From May of 1924, Ma Rainey and Ma Rainey's Mystery Record. Tommy Lanier there, cornet. Lovey Austin on piano. Let's see, Jimmy O'Brien on clarinet, and another one there. Is that Arvell Harris? That generally is Arvell Harris along with them. Ma Rainey and her Mystery Record, of course, on the Paramount label. Everything that Ma did was on Paramount.
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0: It's Blues Before Sunrise, the Blues Heritage Showcase, and I'm Steve Cushing. We'd like to say hi to the folks who are listening on WBEW in Chesterton, Indiana. Hey, did you ever have one of those things, those of you that have records and CDs at home, where you were looking for a specific record or CD and you just couldn't find it? It took me 25 minutes to find the CD that this record was on. Let's see if it's worth it. This is Willis Gator Tail Jackson on the sax from May of 1950, and it's called Blow Jackson Blow.

0: Hannah Cohen and her band join us on this week's Mountain Stage. We'll also hear Carolina Funk from Boulevards, Alt Pop's Amy Milan, plus the latest from Lara Lynn and Oyo.
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Tiny Grimes and his crew stirring things up with Sanctifying the Blues. That's the name of the tune from the year 1951. Tiny Grimes getting us started on this hour of Blues Before Sunrise, the Blues Heritage Showcase. The program originates from Chicago. I'm Steve Cushing. We've got all sorts of great music for you this hour. Let's start things out with Ray Charles.

Ray Charles with a set there. Sun's Gonna Shine Again for the Atlantic label in September 1952. Rounded it out. Heartbreaker before that, May of 1953. Roll With My Baby from September of 1952. And we let it off with a side for ABC, Just a Little Lovin' from February of 1962. You're tuned to Blues Before Sunrise just when you thought it was safe to go back in the water.

0: know what such
1: and
0: such.
1: And I don't want to catch you hanging in that neighborhood no more where she's at. You understand that?
0: Oh, that's your old lady?
1: That's my old lady, Lucinda.
0: Yeah, that's nice.
1: Yeah, and I don't want you in that neighborhood no more. You understand?
0: Yeah.
1: Now, get out the neighborhood. Don't catch you there no more now. You
0: well, I got to stay there.
1: Why you got to stay there?
0: I live there.
1: Well, move. Move. Don't stay there no more. You understand?
0: Well, I can't move.
1: Well, why can't you move?
0: I live there.
1: Well, move. I don't want you living there no more. Now, since you try to be so...
0: Don't give me no mouth about it now.
1: You own the house?
0: I own the house.
1: Sell the house and move. You understand? Now, move tomorrow since you want to be so smart about the darn thing.
0: That's I can't me, move tomorrow.
1: Why can't you move tomorrow?
0: I got to go to work.
1: Well, don't work tomorrow. Lay off tomorrow. Now, you move tomorrow, I'm going to whoop you early Thursday morning, you know what I'm saying? Now, I try to be nice to you. You old squares don't know how to talk to a man. I'm trying to talk to you like a gentleman. Now, you going to tell me all the old jive about you. You can't move. My old lady lives there, you understand? And I don't want you in the neighborhood. Now, go ahead so I bust inside the mouth. Son of a gun, you, I'm trying to be nice to you. You can't be nice to a square. That's one thing. Come on, Al.
2: Wait a minute, Pete.
1: What's the matter? What's the matter?
2: I don't like the way he looked at you.
1: Well, you don't? Well, go ahead and talk to him then. Don't talk to me.
2: Listen, fella. When Pygmy told you to move, he wasn't kidding.
1: That's right. Talk to him.
2: He meant every word that he said.
1: That's right.
0: I know that.
2: But you're talking about you own the house and all that. You can sell that property.
1: That's right. Sell it.
2: You better sell it before you get planted.
1: Now you're talking. You're talking to him.
2: Now don't look so hard about me.
1: That's right. Bust him in the mouth. That's right. You're right. Bust him in the mouth.
2: Shut up your mouth.
1: Bust him in the mouth.
2: Getting fresh.
1: Don't let him talk back to you.
2: Be nice to you.
1: Don't let
2: you
1: him talk
2: smart.
1: Back to you.
2: Just shut up.
1: Now, you're right.
2: Don't say nothing.
1: But some side is here.
0: I'm in my own business. Y'all just want to
1: beat me. Don't worry about it. All about the leaf. Nobody care about him crying and going
2: all on. That crying ain't going to help you none.
1: The dog going right.
0: Go ahead,
1: shut up. Dog going. Shut up,
2: just
1: I said.
2: Shut your mouth.
1: I'll smack the taste out your mouth. Trying to be nice to you. Come on, Al. We're going down by the pool room.
2: Yeah, okay.
1: You know what I like about that old... Well, wait a minute. What's the matter? What's wrong? Why'd you go ahead on down the road? Why'd you go ahead?
0: I ain't saying nothing, mister.
1: What are you hanging around here for? The man told you to go there, no?
0: I'm going.
1: No, you didn't want to go there, son. Come here. Don't hold that. Now, take your hand down.
0: Trying to take advantage of me.
1: Ain't nobody taking advantage. You taking advantage of yourself. Try to be nice to you. The man told you to go ahead. No, you're going to stay and give him a whole lot of argument and stuff like that. Don't get nothing. Now go ahead on down. If I catch you around here, I'll bust your brains out.
0: Well,
1: son of a gun, you. I don't like that kind of stuff. Come on, Al. I don't know. They didn't get you a work.
2: Wait a minute, Pig.
1: Huh?
2: He's still standing there.
1: Well, what?
2: He's still standing there.
1: Well, all right.
2: Wait, what?
1: What?
2: Wait a minute.
1: Pick it up. You know, I like that gold square food.
2: Mm. You got something good?
1: Look what that fool got, man.
2: So what you got, Pig?
1: This square got a cabbage sandwich.
2: Oh, Lord. A cabbage sandwich. He can have that, Pig. He can have that. I don't want that.
1: You want a cabbage sandwich?
2: No, I don't eat no cabbage.
1: You don't eat cabbage?
2: Sandwiches are nowhere else. I don't eat no cabbage.
1: The cabbage make my stomach ache. I don't want that either.
2: Yeah.
1: Now, let me tell you something, square. You go on down the road and eat your food and go on home, you understand?
2: Yeah.
1: Because every time I meet you, I'm going to whoop you, you understand? Because you ain't going to fight. Ain't no fight in you. You better not try to fight. And every time I whoop you, I'm going to bust you in your nose, you understand? You son of a gun, you. People try to be nice to a square. You can't treat a square nice. But I'll whoop you, boy, as long as you got ground to run on. You know that? Now, I mean, I'll do that. Go ahead on.

0: far bushy side to here. Come on, boy, let's go down the road, see? Yeah, there you got your...
1: Hold on, wait a minute. Hold on, 1 second.
0: What's the matter?
2: For what?
0: Huh?
2: I said for what? For any damn thing. What you... Tell your money. Tell your money. Tell your
0: money. I know.
2: You beat me!
0: Now, wait a minute.
2: Shut up, boy! Shut up!
0: Look out, man! Look out!

0: Amos Milbourne and his big hit Chicken Shack Boogie from November 1947. Before that one, one even earlier, which dates from September of 1946, My Baby's Boogie, and Amos Milbourne on piano and the vocal. And before that, Pigmeat Markham and Company captured live at the Apollo Theater. That was his home in February of 1965. You're tuned to Blues Before Sunrise.
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0: And you're still tuned to Blues Before Sunrise. What we're going to do now is change the pace. We're going to go back and listen to recordings that were done before World War II, pre-war sides, starting it off with Walter Roland.

set of classic blues singers, rounded out by Mandy Lee and a thing called Crap Shootin' Papa from October 1928. Tom Morris on cornet, Bob Fuller clarinet, Mike Jackson on the piano. Before that, a pair by Josie Miles, First Baby's Got the Blues, September of 1923, Stanley Miller on the piano. And then Pipe Dream Blues, February 1924, Fletcher Henderson on piano. And we started that set with Walter Roland, July 1933, Last Year Blues. Let's listen to a pair of sides by Kansas City Kitty.

0: the blues.
1: Yeah, there's Kansas City Kitty, and she was mentored by the piano player there, Georgia Tom Dorsey. These are in the years just immediately before he left the blues and became the founding father of gospel music. We had Jim's Too Much for Me, December of 1930, and then How Can You Have the Blues from November of 1930. Kansas City Kitty.
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0: effect this morning is found in Judges 16, chapter 18, verse. And when Delilah saw that he had told her all of his heart, she sent and called for the lord of the Philistines, saying, "Come, for he has told me all of his heart." Watch your friends. It is natural for all people to have someone whom they regard as their friend.
1: Amen.
0: Everybody likes to have a friend, but a true friend is hard to find.
1: Amen.
0: Most all of the heartaches and disappointments and deception and trouble of all kinds come from people by their supposed friend. Friend,
1: right.
0: Many people who have committed crime have been turned up to the law by their supposed friend.
1: Amen.
0: Sister, watch that woman that loves you so well that she's always at your house. And just as soon as your back is turned, she is making love to your husband.
1: Amen.
0: Brother, watch that friend that thinks so much of you until he won't room with nobody else but you.
1: Right.
0: There are a great many widows in separation and breaking up of families in the world today because of bosom friends and rumors in your home. A great many homes have been robbed. Today, I robbed by some friend who knows all about your house. Watch that friend that's in business with you. Watch that fast friend and pal of yours that knows all about the secrets of your life. Your enemy cannot harm you, but you must watch your friend. Your best supposed friend today may be your worst enemy tomorrow. Just as soon as Samson's wife, I've gotten him to tell all of his friends why she went and called all of his on, and she called his enemies, and they rushed in and bound him and put his eyes out and made a slave out of him. Brother, watch that close friend of yours. I thank God that there are some true friends in the world today. Damon and Pythias were true friends. Jonathan and David were true friends. Christ is a never-failing friend. He is a friend that sticks closer than a brother. He'll feed you when you're hungry. And when you are dozy and in a storm, he'll take you in. When everybody is trying to crush you down and starve you out in the wild, he'll open the way for you. Want to do it, children? Have you ever tried him? Have I got a witness? Yeah. If you want a true friend in the wild, Jesus will be your friend. He'll speak to you until the world shall end.

0: They're the Pace Jubilee Singers, and His Eye Is on the Sparrow. Before that, a sermon from the Reverend A.W. Nix, October 1927, Watch Your Close Friend. And we started it off with the Silverleaf Quartet from October 1928 and Sleep On Mother.
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0: This is Blues Before Sunrise, the Blues Heritage Showcase. I'm Steve Cushing, and we'd like to say hi to the folks who are listening on KRCB in Santa Rosa, California. Ry Cooter takes us on out of the hour.

0: Hey, this is Jared J.B. Boyd of Bill Street Caravan. Coming up next time, we've got the jazz stylings of J.D. Warren and the Rudiment. That's all coming up next on Bill Street Caravan.
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1: This is Blues Before Sunrise, the Blues Heritage Showcase. The program originates from Chicago. I'm Steve Cushing, and this is the hour that we devote to pre-war recordings. This week, it's also the hour that we'll be doing our special feature. We're going to listen to recordings that feature the piano playing of Will Ezell. Now, I don't know why exactly, but Will Ezell, for a number of years, served as the house pianist for the Paramount label, which was based up here, well, actually north of Chicago, just across the border in the state of Wisconsin, in the chair factory up there, which is also where Paramount was based. And you look at the catalog with all the different pianists that they had running through the catalog, and there were some pretty good guys there. But for some reason, Will got the nod. I don't know if he was a hustler, if he was easy to get along with, if whoever was doing the A&R thought he was the best piano player all around to be doing this stuff. In any case, he was behind a number of the different artists in their catalog, and we're going to spend some time during this hour listening to sides that feature Will Ezell playing piano with other people singing. And the best place, I think, to start is with Lucille Bogan. Now, most of the time when we listen to Lucille Bogan, at least I relate Lucille Bogan and Walter Roland, but in the early days there were a number of different piano players that backed her. Here's Will Ezell from July of 1927 backing Lucille Bogan with a pair of sides.

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0: folks. 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
0: 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All our home folks are here now, and we're gonna have some fun. Well, I'll be. 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Oh, Will Easdale, Papa Charlie Jackson. And here's Charlie Spann from Detroit. Well, what do you know about this? Here's Blind Blake. Now I know we're going to raise a rooker. Hey, Easdale, come on over here and play one of those fast rags. Everybody dance.
2: Hello, folks. The Bell House man, Phil Bell House. Landlady, bring us another show.
0: Let's have a ball.

0: Well, well, Will, you played too tight. Women about to break down the door. Now, Blake, come on over here and whip up one of those old low-down blues. Make it low.
1: Well, here's Mr. Blake himself. I want to bust another joke.

selling that stuff. Old Aunt Jane was selling that stuff. Just the same. She could really break the record when it came to selling that stuff. They took Aunt Jane to the county jail. She didn't need nothing to go her bail. Oh, she's selling that stuff. Old Aunt Jane, oh, she sold that stuff. Just the same. She could really break the record when it comes to selling that stuff. Hey, ain't that? Nah. You're the man trying to get away with something. Come on, Charlie Span. Play one of those old blues for us. Play Soon This Morning. This is Charlie Span.

bubbling over. Here's Papa Charlie here bubbling over. He's the composer of Shake That Stick. Let's go.

0: Who is that?
1: Police officer. Open the soap box. Take it down.
0: Uh-oh. Cloud. It must be Johnny Nab. Broke up the hometown skipper. See you in jail.
2: Yes, in jail. There are the Paramount All-Stars. And that included a whole bunch of people who are found in the Paramount catalog, including Will Ezel on piano. You had Alex Hill, who was there on piano and vocal. Also, Paul Robinson, second vocal. That was the Holcomb Boys. Also, Blind Blake on guitar. Charlie Spann, piano and vocal. Papa Charlie Jackson. And Ink Williams as well, thrown in from October 1929. Those were the Paramount All-Stars in the Hometown Skiffle, Parts 1 and Parts 2. Then we listened to Sam Tarpley with the Parasides. We had Try Some of That and Alabama Hustler Blues. Those were done in January 1931 with Will Ezel playing piano. And the same can be said for the first two sides, which featured Lucille Bogan doing the singing from July 1927. The Doggone Wicked Blues and Oklahoma Man Blues. Again, Will Ezel playing piano, and that's actually the point of this hour. We're listening to all of the different artists found in the Paramount catalog that Will Ezel accompanied. He was the house pianist for a certain number of years for the Paramount label, and many of the artists sang in front of his piano. We'll be back with more right after this.
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1: And we're back on Blues Before Sunrise, listening to more recordings that feature the piano accompaniment of Will Eisel. Let's start out this set with L. Zadie Robinson with the Parasites.

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0: Well, there's another set of sides that feature the piano playing of Will Easel. We started out with two sides by L. Zadie Robinson, July 1928. We had Wicked Daddy and It's Too Late Blues. Then we listened to Sidewheel Sally Duffy and a pair of sides from August 1927, Bunker Hill Blues and the Plantation Blues. And last but not least was Bertha Henderson, July 1927. And we had Black Bordered Letter and 6:30 Blues, and Dave Nelson was there on the cornet. You're tuned to Blues Before Sunrise.
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0: Back on Blues Before Sunrise, I'm still Steve Cushing, and again, during this hour, we're listening to recordings that feature the piano accompaniment of Will Easel. Here's Blind Roosevelt Graves from September of 1929.

baby. I mean, whip it on down. Oh, you know it's lit.

0: All right, Maura Will Ezell. That was behind Orra Brown. Orra Brown from June 1927 and the Jailhouse Moan. Before that, Marie Bradley and the Storm Hailing Blues from February 1927. And we listened to Blanche Johnson. Actually, Blanche Johnson is a pseudonym for L. Zadie Robinson, and she sang the 216 Blues from January 1927. Before that, we had Two Sides by Blind Roosevelt Graves, September 1929. We had the Guitar Boogie and Lowdown Woman. He was there on guitar and vocals, and Will Ezell on the piano. You know, here's a really weird thing. They don't have much in the way of biographical material about Will Ezell, when he was born, where he came from. They know that they saw him in Louisiana and down in Texas, and then he went up to Detroit for a while. And he spent a good deal of time here in Chicago. But here's a curious tidbit. When Blind Lemon Jefferson died here in Chicago, again, they don't know if he had a heart attack in the middle of a blizzard or if his car broke down and he was left in the car while his driver went to get help and froze to death. However he died, it was Will Ezell who was assigned the task of taking his body back to Dallas from here in Chicago. That's sort of interesting, I thought. In any case, it's Will Ezell on Blues Before Sunrise.
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0: It's Blues Before Sunrise. I'm Steve Cushing. We'd like to say hi to the folks listening on KSMU in Joplin, Missouri. Thank you for listening along with us. Let's wrap it up with one more. Here's Orra Brown doing the singing, Will Ezell doing the playing from June of 1927, and the Restless Blues.

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Then I heard a little whisper saying, somebody else is in your floor. I got up, raised my hands, and walked the floor.

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From the film Good Night and Good Luck, which George Clooney now is taking to Broadway years later, with a lot of great music in that. Good Night and Good Luck featured music of the 1950s, and there we heard Diane Reeves on Too Close for Comfort. I'm Scott Hanley here with Jazz on Your Weekend, turning now to trumpeter Bruce Harris from his recording called Beginnings. Jerry Weldon joins on tenor sax, and here's Ill Wind, trumpeter Bruce Harris.

That is Jazz Sabbath, the band led by Adam Wakeman, who works with Ozzy Osbourne and other folks. This is called the 1968 Tapes, but it's actually kind of a faux band. Adam Wakeman, very, very knowledgeable and experienced in jazz as well. And they're with a jazz rendition of the tune War Pigs from Jazz Sabbath. Before that, we heard Jacob Chung from the new release called The Sage and his rendition of the Gershwin tune Embraceable You. Now for something completely different, Willie Nelson, trumpeter Wynton Marsalis, and Nora Jones from a celebration of the genius of Ray Charles doing Here We Go Again. Willie Nelson, Wynton Marsalis, and Nora Jones.

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There's Ravens from September 1949 and Someday. It gets us started on this hour of Blues Before Sunrise, the Blues Heritage Showcase. I'm Steve Cushing. Time for our Soul Breakfast. The Soul Breakfast begins this week with Wes Montgomery.

0: And breakfast is served. There's Shirley Scott, along with her husband, Stanley Turrentine, on the tenor. Shirley on the organ. From September 1964, recorded for the Impulse label, a piece called Cute. And that came out of the Basie book, I assume. Though I don't know that for sure, but I guess that's my guess. Okay. It rounded out our soul breakfast, and we started with Wes Montgomery. Recorded for MGM in May of 1965, Portrait of Jenny was the name of the tune. We listened to Joe Williams from February of 1963, My Last Affair. Also, Betty Carter recorded for the Impulse, Don't Weep for the Lady, her tribute to Billie Holiday, August of 1960. And that brought us around to Shirley Scott and Stanley Turrentine. That's our soul breakfast here on Blues Before Sunrise.
1: 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That's the Omaha Riverfront Jazz and Blues Festival. Blues Before Sunrise is underwritten by Jimmy's Woodlawn Tap. Jimmy's Sunday matinee session is home for the best traditional blues in the city. Recent guests have included Dusty Brown, Billy Boy Arnold, Willie Big Eye Smith playing harp, and Eddie C. Campbell. 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Jimmy's Woodlawn Tap, home of Chicago's traditional blues.
0: And we're back on Blues Before Sunrise. We've had our soul breakfast. Time to step down into the alley. We'll do that with Jimmy Reed.

0: Howlin' Wolf from March 1959, I'm Leaving You. Before that, Wolf from June 1960, the classic Backdoor Man with Hubert Sumlin on guitar and Otis Spann on piano. We heard Jimmy Rogers with the classic She Left Me With a Broken Heart from May of 1953, Little Walter on harmonica, Muddy Waters on guitar, Elgin Evans on the drum. I guess they've discovered that his name isn't Elgin Evans, but Elga Edmonds. I think I like Elgin Evans a lot better. Before that, we listened to Willie Maybon. This is a late recording from September of 1960, Why Did It Happen to Me? And we listened to A Pair of Sides by Jimmy Reed to begin the set from December 1955, Ain't That Lovin' You with Eddie Taylor and Vernell Fournier on the drums. After that, May 1958 recording, I Want to Be Loved, Eddie Taylor. And let's see, I don't have, Earl Phillips is on the drums on that one. So two by Jimmy Reed, Willie Maybon, Jimmy Rogers, and two by Howlin' Wolf on Blues Before Sunrise.
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0: We're back on Blues Before Sunrise. I wish I had a dollar for every time that I can't read my own writing. Trying to read Earl Phillips' name. For some reason, it just didn't occur to me. You know, I think that there probably were men back in the caves writing on the walls with charred stone who have better handwriting than I do. They'd probably look at one of my playlists and say, what the hell is this? In any case, let's play the records, and that way I don't have to worry about reading my writing. Here's Magic Sam.

Everybody messed me up amazing. Now look here, man, you get yourself together now. Let's go now. Now listen, now listen.

0: Well, there's one I'll bet you don't have in your collection. It's on the Violet label. It's called Blues from Chicago. Done in September of 1979. Little Willie Anderson on harmonica. Willie's rock. Eddie Taylor guitar. Jimmy Lee Robinson bass. Odie Payne the drums. And Detroit Jr. on piano, rounding out our set. Before that, we had a pair by Mojo Buford. Let me grab the album here. What we listened to was Slim and Trim Mama. That was the harmonica instrumental, and then the slow blues, Have You Ever Been Mistreated? And that comes off the Blues Record Society label, the exciting harmonica sound, Mojo Buford. Jody Williams is here on bass, S.P. Leary on the drums, Billy Conley on guitar, Mojo on harmonica and vocal. And before that, we had Ricky Allen, Cut You Loose, the classic 1962, and before that, Magic Sam, Magic Rocker from 1957.
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0: And this is Blues Before Sunrise, the Blues Heritage Showcase. I'm Steve Cushing. We'd like to say hi to the folks who are listening on KANZ in Ashland, Kansas. Thank you very much for tuning to the program. We hope that you listen on a regular basis and that you'll remember to tell your friends about our program and all the great sounds that they can hear each and every week on Blues Before Sunrise. We've got some interesting things coming up in the next month or so. We hope you'll make a point not only of tuning in, but telling your friends so they can be here too. You can hear the program on the internet. It streams on many different stations. We hope that you'll do a search on the internet and find your own stream, one that you can pick up close to you. That's got it for me this week. I'm going to leave you with Albatross, and I'm out of here.

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0: Now Matt the Cat's gonna show you what was on the juke in the back.
1: Well, Lord have mercy, baby. I'm Matt the Cat, where it's at, welcoming you to a brand new juke in the back. The only show on the radio to feature the soul that came before rock and roll. These are the influential rhythm and blues records that led up to the rock and roll explosion of the mid-1950s. I'm your jukebox operator, Matt the Cat, and this week I'm filling up the old Rockola Juke with a handful of 78s that you haven't heard in some time. Coming up in just a couple of minutes, we're going to take a look at the classic champion Jack Dupree number, Junkers Blues. Going to find out the history behind that song and all the other records that were influenced by it. And believe me, there's quite a few. Then later on in the program, we're going to make some long-distance rhythm and blues phone calls. But first, let's kick off the program with a request. This first record goes out to Steve in Michigan, and he wants to hear a song written by Ike Turner, released on the Federal label in 1956. So let's do it to it. Here's Billy Gales with I'm Tore Up, kicking off the juke in the back.

Miss Rhythm Ruth Brown getting down to the rhythm and blues sound that's all around. From 1950 off Atlantic, Teardrops from My Eyes. I'm Matt the Cat, and I'm playing all those great classic R&B records that you could never hear on the jukebox in the front. To hear them, baby, you had to go to that juke in the back. Here's another one. This one's from B.B. King. Now, this one was released about 6 or 7 years into B.B.'s career. The year is 1956. It spins off the RPM label out of Los Angeles, California. Here's the King of the Blues, B.B. King, with Crying Won't Help You.

Five Keys from 1951 off Aladdin Records. They were from Newport News, Virginia, and they originally called themselves the Sentimental Four. But by the time they signed to Aladdin, they were already known as the Five Keys. In 1954, they would leave Aladdin Records and sign with Capitol Records, where they'd have some crossover success. Hits like Ling Ting Tong, Out of Sight, Out of Mind, Close Your Eyes would all be chartbusters. And I might be in the minority, but I prefer their Aladdin recordings to their more successful Capitol recordings. There's no doubt, though, the Five Keys were one of the greatest vocal groups of all time. And so was this next group, the Moonglows, who unfortunately lost their last original member, Harvey Fuqua, on the 6th of July, 2010. He was 80 years old and spent his entire life in the music industry. From sharing lead vocals in the Moonglows with Bobby Lester, to being the Moonglows' chief songwriter, to later being a record executive at Motown Records, Harvey Fuqua did it all. And here's a song that features his amazing voice on lead. It was released on Chess in 1954 as the flip side of the classic hit Sincerely. Here's Tempting, the Moonglows, with the late, great Harvey Fuqua on the Juke in the Back.

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That's Junkers Blues by champion Jack Dupree, who cut the song for OK Records in 1940. Now, the origins of that song go back to a great boogie-woogie pianist from New Orleans named Willie Hall. He used to go by the nickname Drive 'Em Down and was very influential to champion Jack Dupree, Fats Domino, and Professor Longhair, just to name a few. Dupree used to hang out with Drive 'Em Down, and he once claimed that Willie Hall taught him how to play. But you know, the saddest part is, Drive 'Em Down never recorded. So over 70 years later, we have no idea just how good he really was. It's a good thing his style lived on through other great New Orleans pianists. Like this next guy, Antoine Fats Domino. He was discovered in New Orleans by Dave Bartholomew, who at the time was working for Imperial Records out of LA. He was their New Orleans talent scout. He happened upon Fats, signed him to Imperial, and the rest is history. This was the first Fats Domino record to be released. It was cut at the tail end of 1949 and became one of the biggest selling R&B records of 1950. Listen to the piano style. It's directly related to champion Jack Dupree, who of course based his on Drive 'Em Down. Here's Fats Domino with a number two smash, The Fat Man, on the Juke in the Back.

loaded all the time and made it, they call me the fat man because I weigh 200 pounds. Well, Fats, who was still a young musician, was not only playing on his own records, but was also doing session work. He played on this early 1952 session that was arranged by band leader Dave Bartholomew. Bartholomew brought in this young cat named Lloyd Price, who he had overheard at Price's mother's fish fry. He was singing a song at the fish fry, which repeated a phrase that was popular at the time by a local New Orleans disc jockey, Lottie Miss Claudie. Lloyd told me once that there were no actual written words to that song. When he got in the studio, they turned on the microphone and Lloyd just riffed. The result was a number one smash in 1952 and one of the tunes that definitely paved the way for rock and roll. If you listen closely, Fats Domino is playing a piano riff based on the Junkers Blues riff. And Lloyd is singing the Lottie Miss Claudie lyrics in a similar vocal style. This song took the old Junkers Blues classic and reinvented it yet again. Here's Lloyd Price with Lottie Miss Claudie on the Juke in the Back.

Professor Longhair with Tipitina from 1954 off Atlantic. And man, if you listen close, that's the same riff that was used on Junkers Blues. Now I got a special treat for you. Throughout his career, champion Jack Dupree recorded a couple of versions of Junkers Blues. In 1958, while his career was sort of on the wane, he cut a version of Junkers Blues for Atlantic Records that I just love. This one blows me away. I hope it blows you away too. Champion Jack Dupree, who started off this set, is back with a reprise of Junkers Blues with a totally different feel.

Now it's time for the Great 78, where we take a thick piece of shellac and harken back to a time when 78 RPM records were king. This week we take a look at T-Bone Walker, one of the greatest blues guitarists of all time. He was born on the 28th of May in 1910 and began scoring hits in 1942 for Capitol Records. His best remembered tune will always be They Call It Stormy Monday from 1947. But T-Bone shouldn't just be remembered for the records he cut himself. He was also a major influence on Chuck Berry, B.B. King, and Jimi Hendrix guitar style. Let's hear one of his lesser-known tunes from 1947. This one was cut for the Comet label, and I bet you never knew that T-Bone could croon so pretty. This week's Great 78, T-Bone Walker with I'm Still in Love with You.

Man, I hope you get yourself a pocket full of dimes, because we're making some rhythm and blues phone calls right now on the Juke in the Back. That was Pee Wee Creighton off the VJ label from 1956, Telephone is Ringing. Man, I love his electric guitar playing. It was very heavily based on the 1940s style of T-Bone Walker. It's not 100% known how Pee Wee acquired his nickname, but he probably got it from longtime friend Roy Brown, who was famous for giving nicknames to his friends. Pee Wee first took the rhythm and blues charts by storm in 1948 when he scored a number one record with Blues After Hours. By the time Telephone is Ringing was recorded in 1956, he had already been on Imperial, Jamie, and several other labels before settling at VJ. Well, let's keep this R&B telephone theme going with a record by Floyd Dixon. He would follow in the piano footsteps of Nat King Cole, Charles Brown, and Amos Milburn. He hailed from Marshall, Texas, and settled in Los Angeles in the late 1940s to start a recording career with first the Aladdin label and then Specialty Records. This next tune comes from Floyd's very productive Aladdin sessions. He's backed up here by Johnny Moore's Three Blazers. It was recorded at the end of 1950 and charted in January of 1951, hitting number 4, Telephone Blues.

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That's right. 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I want to speak to Margie. Hello, Joe? Look in, Daddy. Let me speak to Margie. 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She just hang around all the time. That's right. She's the one. Hello, Margie. This your daddy, honey. I'll be down and pick you up in a few minutes, yeah, honey. How come you're so tickled? 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Sergeant Brown down there again, ain't he? That's what I figured. Well, look, baby. 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Whatever you do, don't bring your sister. Because how in the world is we gonna ever be able to do anything and she's standing around there looking and going on? Oh, we can't do nothing. That's right. Look here, honey, I'm gonna tell you another thing. Next time you go to church with me, honey, don't sit up and pop your gum so loud, yeah? Because the pastor don't like it. It makes me feel kind of embarrassed. That's right. I'm gonna tell you another thing, honey. I got me a new ED now, honey. And we don't have to ride around in jalopy no more. That's right. Look here. If I buy the car, honey, and buy the gas, look like me, you ought to eat before you leave home. Eat before you leave home, woman. You just ride a poor man to death. That's right. You get bad as that old woman live across the street. Come talking about her sister gonna have a baby, and the baby gonna come here looking like me. How in the world does she know what the baby gonna look like if she ain't never seen it yet herself? Nothing but gossip. That's all it is, honey. Nothing but gossip. Oh, honey, the operator done cut us off. Hello, operator. How much do you, honey? Excuse me for calling you, honey, knowing you're one of them kind of people. $2.60. Well, look, Joe ain't got no change. And I'm going to have to go down the street about 3 blocks and get some change, honey. And I'll be right back. Excuse me for calling you, honey, and knowing you're one of them.

0: Walter and his Thunderbirds, hitting you with that telephone jive from 1955 on the explosive TNT label. Callin' Margie. What a great telephone song that is. Before that, we heard Floyd Dixon, backed up by Johnny Moore's Three Blazers. Well, that song, Telephone Blues, was such a huge hit that he had to follow it up with another telephone theme song. This one's called Call Operator 210. It also hit number 4 in 1952 for Aladdin Records. So once again on the Juke in the Back, it's my pleasure to spin Floyd Dixon.
1: Hello.
2: Hello, Floyd.

Muddy Waters making a long distance call at that little telephone booth just outside the Juke in the Back. I hope you've enjoyed this week's program. I'm Matt the Cat. If you'd like a playlist and more information about all the tunes that were played on this week's show, you can go check out this episode on www.jukeinthebac.org. Well, I gotta sweep up some of these cigarette butts here around the Juke in the Back before I can call it a day. While I do that, I'd like to leave you with one more tune with a telephone theme. This one's by a cat named Saunders Terrell. We know him better as Sonny Terry, the great harp player. He cut a lot of records with his buddy Brownie McGee. And this one was cut in 1950 for Capitol. Closing up the Juke in the Back this week with Sonny Terry, Telephone Blues. I'm Matt the Cat, and I hope to catch you again real soon on the Juke in the Back.

0: 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Thanks for dropping by. 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Email him at mattthecat@mattthecat.com. 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I'm Miss Rosie. See you next time on the Juke in the Back.
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Many of us dream of finding a long-lost masterpiece hidden in the attic, or a valuable first edition tucked among other old books in a forgotten box in the garage. In the early 1980s, scholars discovered the sonic equivalent at the Church of San Lorenzo in Florence, previously unknown music from the Trecento, hidden in a palimpsest. We'll hear samples on today's show performed by La Mora. I'm Sarah Schneider, and thanks for joining me for Early Music Now. Merriam-Webster defines a palimpsest as, quote, writing material, such as a parchment or tablet, used one or more times after earlier writing has been erased, end quote. In the case of the San Lorenzo palimpsest, the previous writing could be recovered thanks to a high-resolution multispectral camera from the University of Hamburg. This type of camera allows manuscript pages to be photographed using various colors of light, even spectra invisible to the naked eye. After the initial discovery of the music in the 1980s, scholars and performers needed to wait until 2013 to read the text and the music. Let's hear selections from the recording Splendor da Ciel, which includes many world premiere recordings of music from the San Lorenzo palimpsest. I'll start the set with the title track, written by Giovanni Mazzuoli.

We heard selections from Splendor da Ciel featuring La Mora here on Early Music Now. The music on this recording was written during the period of cultural richness in Italy called the Trecento and was compiled in Florence in the early 15th century. Some of the pieces were written by previously unknown composers like Giovanni Mazzuoli and his son Piero, who were both organists. I'll start the next set with music by Piero Mazzuoli, Donna s'io orerato, Lady, if I have erred through too much love and too much faith, oh my Lord mercy. Here's La Mora here on Early Music Now.

We heard Amor Mi Stringe Assai by Paolo da Firenze, performed by La Mora from their recording Splendor da Ciel. I'm Sarah Schneider. Thanks for being here for Early Music Now. Next, we'll hear selections from The Lion's Ear, referring to the musical ear of Pope Leo X, who was born Giovanni di Lorenzo di Piero de' Medici in 1475, son of Lorenzo the Magnificent. Besides being an important patron of the arts, Pope Leo was an instrumentalist and composer in his own right. He owned a number of keyboard instruments, including three organs. Pope Leo X was also an avid listener. There's an account of him enjoying a motet by Josquin after dinner. It reads, "Dinner was in Castel Sant'Angelo, and His Holiness is still to be found at table, listening to the music of Josquin's Salve Regina, and it was very beautiful. It included several duos, which satisfied greatly." Here's La Mora.

We heard selections from The Lion's Ear, a 2016 recording featuring La Mora, honoring the musical legacy of Pope Leo X, born Giovanni de' Medici. La Mora is based in Basel, Switzerland, and is under the combined direction of Corina Marti and Michael Gonko. In 2011, they released a recording commemorating a major event in the history of the city of Basel, the General Council of the Catholic Church that was convened in 1431. In our time, major conferences like the G7 are wrapped up in a matter of days, but things were a bit different in the medieval era. The Council of Basel lasted almost two decades, with matters such as papal supremacy and the Hussite heresy on the agenda. La Mora's recording of European music at the time of the Council of Basel is one of my favorites among their many recordings, and I'd like to share a few tracks with you now, starting with a Gloria by Johannes Brassart.

0: We heard selections from European Music at the Time of the Council of Basel, featuring La Mora, including music by Bachois and Johannes Brassart. Early Music Now is distributed by the WFMT Radio Network Chicago and is produced in the studios of KMFA in Austin, Texas. I'm Sarah Schneider, so very glad you were able to join me today, and until next time.
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1: This is Sunday Baroque. I'm Suzanne Bona. Singing teacher and opera composer Nicola Porpora was recruited by George Frederick Handel's enemies to set up an opera company in London to compete with Handel's. Porpora's rival company failed, even though his student, the great castrato Farinelli, was among the performers. Nicola Porpora's one and only cello concerto is some of the music featured on Sunday Baroque today.

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They now offer Duck.ai, where users can chat privately with AI.

0: This is Weekend Edition from NPR News. I'm Danielle Kurtzleben. Aisha Roscoe will be back next week.
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0: Welcome to From the Top, where outstanding young musicians come to play. I'm your host, pianist Peter Dugan. We just enjoyed a performance by 14-year-old André Previn Peck of Frédéric Chopin's Scherzo No. 3 in C-sharp minor. We're coming to you today from the Twin Cities. Minneapolis and St. Paul sit at the confluence of three rivers, the Mississippi, the Minnesota, and the St. Croix, in the great state of Minnesota. We're recording today at Minnesota Public Radio. We have a studio full of accomplished young musicians, from an oboist who will be playing a new piece by Rena Esmail based on different breathing patterns commonly used in yoga, to a cellist who will grace us with the lyricism of Fauré, but confesses that she's been honing her rhythmic skills playing Metallica and AC/DC with her rock band. Let's begin our show with 14-year-old André Previn Peck, who we just heard playing that beautiful Chopin. Wow. That was thrilling.
1: Thanks.
0: What's going through your mind as you play those final few lines of music?
1: Well, triumphant is the number one word I would use to describe it. The entire piece, like the whole stormy stuff, is all C-sharp minor. Mm-hmm. And then it just suddenly ends in C-sharp major, and it's just like a victory. It's just so refreshing to hear the final chord strike.
0: What about those beautiful, glistening, shimmering arpeggios, or they're not really arpeggios, but you know the passage I'm talking about.
1: Yeah.
0: That might be my favorite part of this whole piece. What do those passages mean to you when you play them?
1: So I once had a lesson at a piano festival, and my teacher gave me the best analogy. The chords that have the main melody, they're the chorale, they're singing, and then the little glistening things going down, That's like the angels singing, Glittering in the air.
0: Can you play just that chorale for me one time and let us all think about that image?

0: Yeah, yeah. It's so beautiful.
1: Yeah.
0: Obviously, the mastery that we just witnessed from you, it takes a lot of practice. Has your practice routine been changing at all in these past few years? You've been taking on more and more difficult repertoire.
2: I started this like more difficult repertoire. It was right around the time that I switched to my current teacher.
0: Mm-hmm.
2: And he has a really structured practicing form that really helped me like get better at technical passages. But I think my practicing has mostly changed since I read a book. It's called The Talent Code. I don't remember who it's by.
0: Okay.
2: But it really mentions a lot about deep practicing.
0: Deep practicing.
2: Yeah. It says like the 10,000 hours to master something isn't really enough. You have to do like really slow practicing. So it wires your myelin sheath, a part of your brain that impacts skill building.
0: Your myelin sheath.
2: I don't know exactly like where it is in the brain, but okay. Basically, by doing deep practicing, it reinforces the myelin sheath, which makes it easier to learn stuff more quickly and pick up skills faster.
0: So not even just skills at the piano?
2: No, it can help with everything.
0: So you're saying the more deep practice you put in at the keyboard, the faster you can learn any skill anywhere?
2: Yeah.
0: Okay, everyone listening, it's just another example of how valuable studying a musical instrument can be. What about your family, Andre? Any of them musicians?
2: I don't have any musicians in my immediate family. I am second cousins with Andre Previn, the conductor.
0: I was going to ask because your name, of course, is Andre Previn Peck. It seemed like that couldn't just be a coincidence.
2: Yeah, no, it's not a coincidence.
0: Wow. Did you ever get a chance to meet your namesake?
2: I didn't. I do remember the day that he died. I was still like pretty young. I knew he was a pretty big person in the music community.
0: Huge. Yeah, yeah. Huge.
2: And I knew he was related to me, but I didn't know him at all.
0: Right.
2: So it's kind of like I don't know how to react to it.
0: It takes a ton of self-discipline to get to this level. Where do you think your self-discipline comes from?
2: I think it definitely comes from my mother.
0: Yeah?
2: Yeah. Thanks, Mom.
0: I love that. Andre, thank you so much for your music and for the great chat. I feel like I'm going to get to hear more and more of you over the next years, and I'm looking forward to that.
2: All right. Thanks.
0: Thanks, Andre. Andre Previn Peck, 14 years old from La Crosse, Wisconsin. Next, we'll be treated to fantastic cellist, 15-year-old Sophia Alexander from Minneapolis, Minnesota. She and I will perform Gabriel Fauré's Après un rêve.

0: You heard 15-year-old cellist Sophia Alexander from Minneapolis perform Gabriel Fauré's Après en Rêve. I'm Peter Dugan. I was joining her on the piano.
1: Wow. Wow, wow, wow.
0: Sophia, that was absolutely beautiful.
2: Thank you.
0: I've loved this piece for many, many years, and playing it with you just now reminded me why. You brought so much heart to it. After a Dream by Fauré, originally for voice, how would you summarize the heart of this poem?
2: Well, it's really sad because when you wake up after the dream, like, you aren't with that person anymore. But then at the same time, you can, like, still be with that person in your dreams.
0: In your dreams. Yeah. What I love about how you play this piece is you bring together the happy and the sad. You know, I hear both of those emotions. Sophia, we have to congratulate you now for a win that you had recently with the Greater Twin Cities Youth Symphony.
2: Yeah.
0: Tell me about it.
2: So last year, I was selected as the winner of the Young Soloist Competition for Greater Twin Cities Youth Symphonies called GITSYS. I had the opportunity to play Lalo's Cello Concerto with the orchestra.
0: What did it feel like to have that opportunity to be up in front of the orchestra with all your friends and your peers?
2: It was really, really, really cool. I have never had the experience of playing with an orchestra before that. Mm. Being able to do it alongside most of my best friends was the coolest part.
0: So making music seems to be a very social thing. Is that where a lot of the joy comes in for you?
2: Yeah, I think definitely all the friends that I've made through it is one of the most important things.
0: As we grow as musicians, we look for people who inspire us. Who are some of those people for you?
2: I really look up to Johannes Moser. He's a cellist. I actually had the opportunity to participate in a masterclass with him over the summer.
0: Oh, nice.
2: He's my favorite cellist of all time. And it was really, really amazing to actually get to, like, play in front of him.
0: What did you learn from him?
2: The most important person in the room doesn't have to speak the loudest. I really learned that, like, I don't need to force the sound out of my cello.
0: Yeah. Is classical music the only music in your life right now?
2: No, I also participate in a group called Cello Rock. We play all sorts of music, mainly from the 80s.
0: What kinds of bands are you covering?
2: A lot of Michael Jackson and AC/DC and even, like, Metallica.
0: Nice.
2: Yeah.
0: Obviously, you're someone who loves sharing music with people. That's been clear from getting to know you. What do you get out of playing in a rock band of, I assume it's all cellists? Mm-hmm. So what does that bring you?
2: Yeah, in addition to being really, really fun, it transfers a lot of skills over to orchestral playing because rhythms and stuff don't appear as often in classical music, but you can get really comfortable with them. So going back to orchestra feels a lot easier.
0: Right. Can you give me a bar or two of one of your go-to rock tunes from your cello rock band?
2: Sure.
0: Yes. Yeah. What is that from?
2: That's from Master of Puppets.
0: That's a Metallica song, right? Yeah. And you're like, that's great. I want to hear it with all the cellists. Sophia, you play so beautifully. Thanks for sharing your musicianship with us today, and thanks for being with me.
2: Thanks so much for this opportunity. It was really fun.
0: Sophia Alexander, 15 years old, from Minneapolis, Minnesota.
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0: If you're just joining us, this is From the Top, coming to you from the Twin Cities, the home of Minnesota Public Radio, the folks that brought you the brilliance of Prairie Home Companion and Live From Here. I'm your host, Peter Dugan, and I'm sitting at the piano ready for our next young musician, 15-year-old trumpeter Christian Garner from Minnetonka, Minnesota. Christian, welcome to From the Top.
4: Hi.
0: We're going to be playing a great trumpet piano sonata together. What's the title of this?
4: The piece is the Kent Kennan Sonata for Trumpet.
0: Whenever you're ready, let's take it from the top.

0: 15-year-old Christian Garner from Minnetonka, Minnesota, performed the first movement of 20th century American composer Kent Kennan's Sonata for Trumpet and Piano. I'm Peter Dugan, and I was at the piano. Christian, you have a versatile array of trumpets with you right now. What are these different instruments here in front of us?
1: Today I brought three trumpets. The one that I used for the sonata was a B-flat trumpet, the most standard instrument. That's the first trumpet that you get. Most things are written for a B-flat trumpet.
0: That's kind of like your baseline standard trumpet. And then what's next to that?
1: The next trumpet is a C trumpet used for orchestral stuff. And there's also the piccolo, which is a really small trumpet.

0: used for stuff in the really high register.
1: Mm-hmm.
0: It makes flexibility up there a lot easier.
1: Mm. It's used in Baroque music quite a bit, right?
0: Yeah.
1: Can I hear what the piccolo trumpet sounds like?
0: Sure.
1: Cool.
0: I can play a Blassen, which is a really old piece of music.
1: That's the name of the composer?
0: Well, we don't know the composer's name.
1: Oh, okay.
0: Because the piece of music was found on a painting. There's a portrait of Bach's trumpet player, and he was holding a piece of music. We don't know, did the painter paint that piece of music, or is it Bach's music? We just don't know.
1: This is incredible. This is like real life Da Vinci Code. So there's a piece of music that the only source is the painting itself, and no one has any other resource for where this piece came from.
0: No.
1: Wow. Okay. Now I really want to hear it.

0: All hail Christian Garner, the 15-year-old trumpeter from Minnetonka, Minnesota. That is the most joyful sound I've heard in a long time, the sound of you playing that on the piccolo trumpet. So the name of the painter, I believe, is Hausmann, and the trumpeter, Gottfried Reicha. So for those at home interested in learning more about this mysterious and incredibly beautiful trumpet fanfare, Google it. What a fascinating origin, and I loved hearing you play it. What's the most difficult thing about playing the trumpet?
1: Chops, like having to play for a long time.
0: So trumpet players, wind players all talk about chops. What do you mean when you talk about chops?
1: Endurance.
0: Endurance.
1: Like that's what a lot of trumpet playing is about. Being able to play and not get super tired. It's related to your embouchure.
0: The shape that your mouth makes.
1: Yeah. When a trumpet player gets tired, like you just can't play as high, or playing really controlled, soft things gets harder.
0: So how do you practice that? How do you build endurance?
1: A really great way is playing really soft stuff. I play Clark Technical Studies really softly and build some endurance rather than like playing a lot, getting tired.
0: Right. Makes sense. Christian, I just love the way you play the trumpet, the discipline you bring to the instrument. You're only in 9th grade. I can't wait to see where your career takes you. And thanks for being with us today.
1: Thanks.
0: Christian Garner, 15 years old, from Minnetonka, Minnesota.
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0: Welcome back to From the Top, where outstanding young musicians come to play. I'm your host, pianist Peter Dugan. It's so great to be with all of you this week and every week, thanks to the generosity of Susan and Gerald Slavitt. In case you're just joining us, we're coming to you from the studios of Minnesota Public Radio, located in St. Paul, Minnesota. Our next young musician lives in St. Cloud, Minnesota. Here's 14-year-old violinist Lorelei Schoenhard. Hey!
1: Hi, Peter.
0: Welcome to the show.
1: Yeah, it's great to be on here.
0: What are we going to be performing together?
1: We're going to be playing Brahms' Hungarian Dance No. 5.
0: This is a timeless classic. Whenever you're ready, let's take it from the top.

0: 14-year-old violinist Lorelei Schoenhardt from St. Cloud, Minnesota, performed Hungarian Dance No. 5 by Johannes Brahms with me, Peter Dugan, at the piano. Lorelei! Bravo, bravo, bravo! That was a great performance.
1: Thanks, Peter.
0: It was really fun to play it with you, too. I mean, just great energy and so playful. Do you have an image that goes through your mind when you play it?
1: I imagine how Brahms actually got inspired to write this, how he was sitting outside of a cafe listening to gypsy bands and drinking a tankard of beer. So that's kind of what goes through my mind.
0: Now, I know you didn't drink a tankard of beer before we hit record on that performance, but I felt the energy of that so clearly. What about the challenges of this piece?
1: Trying to have it sound like it's improvisational. Because Brahms didn't write these down for many, many years. He just kept playing them and changing different things. So I need to make it sound like it's different each time I'm playing it.
0: Let me in on the secrets of how do you actually make it sound improvised. Get technical with me.
1: I have to add some rubato. I need to take time in certain places and add time in other places that makes it sound just a little free. Usually you just follow the rhythm that's already written on the page.
0: Right. And in this case, sometimes the rhythm on the page actually is kind of different than the way you actually play it. And that's been passed down through the generations with the traditions of this piece. Do you feel you can bring improvisational freedom to other styles of music or other time periods of classical music?
1: Yeah, definitely. But I think it's wise to do it in what you think the composer would be doing if they were playing the piece. Let's say Bach.
0: Good example. How about Bach?
1: Bach includes tritones, which were illegal at that time. And it's nice to kind of emphasize those to show how they're different than other composers.
0: For an accomplished young musician like yourself, I'm wondering, what choices have you had to make in your life to get to this point?
1: When I have schoolwork, I have to decide whether I'm going to spend the time at night focusing on my violin or if I want to focus more on my schoolwork.
0: And how do you go about making those tough choices?
1: Well, sometimes I just decide to study because it's just really important for me to get a good grade on the subject. But sometimes I'll say, oh, well, I can study this in the morning on the way to school, so I'll just practice now.
0: Yeah, it's really learning at a very young age how to manage your time and triage the many responsibilities that you have on your shoulders. It's not easy being a young musician.
1: I love my violin.
0: It's great that you see it as a source of joy, and that joy came through today.
1: Yeah, thank you.
0: Lorelei Schoenhardt, 14 years old, from St. Cloud, Minnesota. I have Isaiah Chirin joining me now in the studio. He is a 17-year-old oboist from Apple Valley, Minnesota, now living in Philadelphia, where he attends the Curtis Institute of Music. Isaiah, welcome to From the Top.
2: Thank you for having me.
0: I'm very excited about this piece we're going to perform together. Tell me the name and the composer.
2: This piece is called Pranium, and it's by Rina Esmail.
0: Rina is a great friend of From the Tops, and I know that you reached out to her and you heard back.
2: Yeah, actually, after our first rehearsal, I sent her a mock recording and she replied with a voice memo talking through notes. She also sang through some parts. She has a beautiful voice. It was interesting because I sort of looked at it from a Western classical music perspective, but when she sang it in the more Hindustani Indian classical style, it was much more free and improvisatory. The way that her voice, it's almost like glissandos in a way.
0: It's everything like bending the notes, kind of.
2: Exactly. Yeah. So it's very interesting for me to hear that. I'm very grateful that she took the time to do that.
0: Talk about the piece specifically, Pranayama, that we're about to play. What does Pranayama mean?
2: It means harnessing of the life force. Mm-hmm. And each movement is based off of breathing patterns in yoga. So the first movement, Durg, is a three-part breath. The way Rina described it was it starts from lower in your body and it gradually gets higher. The second movement, Kapalbhati, is the skull shining breath. It's like these short exhalations and inhalations through the nose.
0: Yeah, and then, it was quick sort of. Yeah, that kind of thing.
2: Exactly.
0: Right?
2: You could hear these breathing patterns and you can follow along with them as well.
0: Yeah, in fact, cool. There's a note that Rena published to go along with the score. And I'm looking at it right now. She says, if you know these breath patterns, breathe along. I do want to encourage all of those listening to really think about their breath as they listen to our performance of this piece. Okay, Isaiah, if you're ready, let's take this from the top. This is Rena Esmail's Pranayama.

0: 17-year-old oboist Isaiah Chirin from Apple Valley, Minnesota, performed Pranayam, a piece by composer Rina Esmail. I'm Peter Dugan, and I was at the piano. Isaiah, this is my first time playing this piece of music, and that journey of discovery just over the past few days has genuinely been such a treat for me. I want to thank you for that.
1: Thank you.
0: Well, I noticed as you were getting set up today, you know, like any good double reed player, you had all your various reeds. Talk to me a little bit about life with reeds. You make your own.
1: Yes, I make my own reeds. It starts from a piece of tube cane. It looks like a bamboo. And then we chop it, put it through a series of machines and tie it on a staple, scrape it, and then we can adjust it. Yeah, it's long.
0: You're a woodworker. You're an artisan. Why carry so many of them?
1: Each reed has a different personality or a different quality to them.
0: What would you say is the most sort of valuable or treasured reed in your archive?
1: I did keep the reed that I played my Curtis audition on, which is, you know, very special to me. Yeah. And it's kind of fun to look back also at like the older reeds and see how much I've improved.
0: You're studying now at Curtis Institute of Music in Philadelphia. Tell me about what the shift has been like moving to Philly and how that works for a high school student.
1: Yeah, it was a very big adjustment. My whole family moved there. My parents, I'm very thankful for them. They sold the house in Minnesota. And my mom moved with me to Philadelphia. Mm. If you're a young student, you have to live off campus with a parent. So, you know, we had to find a place in Philadelphia. And then I do high school online on top of the stuff that I have to do at Curtis.
0: Mm-hmm. What's it like playing in an orchestra of musicians that are mostly college aged? To remind our listeners, you're not in a pre-college program at Curtis. You are enrolled in the school.
1: I think at first it was intimidating because everybody's so amazing. The first couple of months I felt, you know, like, am I good enough to be here? But it got better and I started to see myself improving and my teachers were always very supportive. So it's been great so far.
0: Has there been a change that you've had to make adjusting to a new teacher?
1: Yeah, there's a very long legacy of great oboe playing at Curtis. It's the like epicenter of the American school of oboe playing. Before like 1920s, there wasn't really a clear American style of oboe playing. And there was a guy by the name of Marcel Tabuteau, and he came from the Paris Conservatoire. He combined the French style of playing with the German style of playing, specifically with the reeds, and he created the American school of oboe playing. And that's since been taught at Curtis, and then that style spread across America.
0: So the difference between the German and the French style is what?
1: So the French style was very flexible. There was a very strong emphasis on phrasing, especially from the Paris Conservatoire with Ferdinand Gillet. And the German style was more focused on sound. They had a very warm sound with a lot of depth in it. And he wanted to combine the two, the flexibility and the depth and resonance.
0: And this was early 20th century?
1: Yeah, I mean, when Curtis first started, he was the oboe teacher. So like 1924.
0: Yeah, right. Not a time when the idea of blending a German anything with a French anything was a popular idea.
1: Yeah.
0: What would you say are the characteristics of the oboe that you love the most?
1: If you've ever heard the Bacchanal, the oboe solo from Samson and Delilah.
0: You want to give us a little, play a couple bars of it?
1: Sure, I could.

0: Yeah, beautiful. Remind us what we're hearing there.
1: That's the bacchanal from Samson and Delilah. Uh-huh. And that's definitely like the sort of sound that drew me to the oboe, that sort of exotic Arabian kind of thing.
0: Hey, Isaiah, thank you for being with us today. That performance was truly beautiful. Oh, I hope we get to play together again.
1: Of course. I'm so honored to be here. So thank you.
0: Isaiah Chirin, 17 years old, from Apple Valley, Minnesota, now living and studying in Philly, PA. Finally, we have a very special group gathered here in the Minnesota Public Radio studios. Four teenage boys and their acoustic guitars who look poised to begin playing. From the top listeners, you might want to temporarily relocate the furniture in the room because I suspect that some of you will be moved to dance. The McPhail Guitar Quartet. Teenagers from the Minneapolis area performed Tico Tico No Fuba by Zekina de Abreu, arranged for guitar quartet by Luke Levesque.

0: The McPhail Guitar Quartet, what a performance of Tico Tico No Fuba by Zekina de Abreu, arranged for guitar quartet by Luc Levesque. We have here right now the members of this quartet. They are Soren Winnikoff, Arjuna Murugesan, Lucas Murdoch, and Augie Ho-Chen, all teenagers from the Minneapolis area. Welcome, you guys. That was incredible. What a fun performance.
1: Awesome. Thank you.
0: You play so well together. Talk to me about the roles that each of you play in this ensemble, Soren.
2: Yeah, so we all switch around parts for different pieces. So some days one person will be getting the melody and someone else will be getting the bass, and then we'll swap it around for the next piece so everybody gets to try different things. But for this one, I am the melody, and so I'm kind of carrying that tune so it all holds together, and that's my role in this piece.
0: And what are you doing, Arjuna?
3: I have guitar four or the bass part, and I think my role is to maintain the tempo and sort of keep everybody together.
0: And Lucas?
1: Yeah, so I play kind of a background role. I think of myself almost as a drummer in a jazz band. I'm trying to set the mood and the feeling of the piece.
0: Cool, and what about you, Augie?
4: I'm kind of like a harmony to Soren, so like a under melody, but we kind of have like similar rhythms and stuff, so yeah.
0: Yeah, sometimes you guys are like playing duets together almost.
4: Yeah.
0: Is this your preferred role for each of you? Like, for example, Arjuna, like, do you love playing the bass line or do you kind of enjoy mixing it up?
3: Well, it's the easiest, so I do enjoy it. But we've played a lot of other repertoire, and I also enjoy playing all the other parts and experimenting with how I can sound with these other three.
0: Yeah, Lucas, you have a favorite role to play?
1: So generally in this quartet, I tend to play the melody a lot.
0: Mm.
1: But I do enjoy playing the kind of the background here because I'm also a jazz guitarist, and it's a very similar role here, playing the background as in if I were on my electric guitar.
0: Yeah, it's kind of a rhythm guitar sort of vibe.
1: Yeah, exactly.
0: Soren, you have a preferred role?
2: Not at all. I like them all. Yeah.
0: Like them all. Augie?
4: Same. Yeah. On like another piece that we're playing called Chacon, I'm the bass.
0: Uh-huh.
4: But in this one, I'm not, so.
0: You all seem pretty confident. But if you had to say, what would be the biggest challenges of this piece?
2: It's fast. That's a challenge already. And I think also syncing it all up.
0: Right. Lucas, how do you all practice staying together?
1: In a lot of the other repertoire we play, there's a lot of counting, but I feel like in a piece of this style, you can't really be counting it with your brain. You have to be feeling it in your body.
0: Mm-hmm.
1: And so that's something that I would say has been challenging with this piece, is learning to feel it rather than count it.
0: Well, I think you all pulled it off. It was really great.
4: Thank you.
0: Shout out to Alan Johnson, your teacher and the coach of this ensemble.
1: Yes.
0: From what I understand, you guys have actually toured as a group.
1: Yes. We spent around a week and a half in Germany and Luxembourg.
0: Ooh,
1: we
0: nice.
1: Got to do a lot of performing together, but I feel like the most important part of all of that for us was getting to spend all that time together.
0: Yeah.
1: Because you can really feel how tight-knit a group is outside of music, in their music.
0: Yeah, definitely. Well, you guys, it's just really fun to get to hang out with y'all, and what a great performance. Thanks for being with us today.
1: Thank you. It was a pleasure.
4: Thank you.
0: The McPhail Guitar Quartet. Teenagers from the Minneapolis area, Soren Winnikoff, Arjuna Murugesan, Lucas Murdoch, and Augie Ho-Chen. It has been so fun to be here in the Twin Cities in the great state of Minnesota. Thank you to Minnesota Public Radio for hosting all of us today, and to you, our listeners, for turning your radio on no matter where you are, cooking, on the road, under your desk at work, perhaps, to join this tenacious and joyful group of young musicians on From the Top. I'm your host, pianist Peter Dugan. 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This episode was recorded at the beautiful studios of Minnesota Public Radio with their fantastic engineer, Craig Thorson. 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

0: It's the Atomic Age Cocktail Party. I'm Jason Croft, and this time around, we're all about beatniks and hipsters.
1: I'm hip. I'm no square. I'm alert. I'm awake. I'm aware.

0: Welcome to the Atomic Age Cocktail Party, featuring music from the golden age of the hi-fi and beyond. Making a declaration there, I'm hip. That's the name of that one, performed by Dave Frischberg. That's a number that he worked on with Bob Duro. Frischberg wrote the lyrics, Duro the music. It was originally a hit for Blossom Dearie in the mid-1960s, and Frischberg's own version comes from his 1981 release, The Dave Frischberg Songbook. This week on the program, we're keeping things very hip. We're looking at hipsters and beatniks and how they were portrayed in the music of the hi-fi era. In general, we're talking about that group of jazz-loving, poetry-spouting, coffee-drinking, drug-taking, independent souls that lived under the idea of keeping it cool or hip. It was an image that captured the imagination of the time, and it was a source of a lot of music, both celebrating the lifestyle as well as poking fun at it, often at the same time. On the way, Oscar Brown Jr. keeps it cool. Jack Kerouac talks about his favorite of the jazz scene, and the Creed Taylor Orchestra is feeling a little nervous. Right now, another lesson in being hip. This is courtesy of Del Close and John Brent. It's right here on the Atomic Age Cocktail Party.
1: Lesson 1. Basic hip. Basic to hip is the concept of digging, to dig. Mr. Geats Romo, how would you define dig?
2: Well, you know, man, like when you dig something.
1: Well, yes,
2: but dig, baby. It's like, you know, when you dig some chick or some cat. You know, when you pick up on something, you dig it, you dig?
1: To dig, then, would mean to like, to understand, or to appreciate.
2: Dig, it's like... No, it's more like in music, you dig? You know what is a quarter tone? Like you get a note in there between C and C sharp, and that's its own sound, you know? I mean, you can't call it C because it isn't. That's like dig. Dig means dig. Like if you don't dig and you say dig, I dig where you're at. Like I'm the wrong cat, it's the wrong word. Dig?
1: Ladies and gentlemen, now you begin to see one of our problems with the hip language. Each hip word or phrase carries with it an implication of the speaker's background and his involvement in hip society. In other words, the phrase, I dig, not only means I understand, but I am a special sort of person who understands in a very special way.
2: Yeah, that is exactly what I said.
1: In other words, I'm saying I am hip.
2: Dig yourself, baby. You got a way to go.

0: Everything's going just fine.
1: Back on the road.
0: I once knew a man who worked from 9 to 5. Just to pay his monthly bills was why he stayed alive. So keep your country cottage, your house and lawn.

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She drinks coffee at Cafe Espresso, she reads Kerouac like young. She goes where all the angry young men go, recites poetry like young. We start blowing the pad about 11, and we're homing it like now. We spin records on cloud number 7, and she's reaching me like wow.

0: maybe it's like love.
1: 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Now we're riding the rainbow to Clydesdale, and we're making it

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Now we're riding the rainbow to Cloudsville, and we're making it like young. Now we're riding the rainbow to Cloudsville, and we're making it like young.

0: Charlie Parker looked like Buddha. Charlie Parker, who recently died laughing at a juggler on TV, after weeks of strain and sickness, was called the perfect musician. And his expression on his face was as calm, beautiful, and profound as the image of the Buddha represented in the East. The lidded eyes, the expression that says, all is well. This was what Charlie Parker said when he played, all is well. He had the feeling of early in the morning, like a hermit's joy, or like the perfect cry of some wild gang at a jam session, wail, whop. Charlie burst his lungs to reach the speed of what the speedsters wanted, and what they wanted was his eternal slowdown. A great musician and a great creator of forms that ultimately find expression in mores and what have you. Musically as important as Beethoven, yet not regarded as such at all, a genteel conductor of string orchestras in front of which he stood, proud and calm, like a leader of music in the great historic world night, and wailed his little saxophone, the alto, with piercing clear lament, in perfect tune and shining harmony, toot. As listeners reacted without showing it, and began talking, and soon the whole joint is rocking and talking, and everybody talking, and Charlie Parker whistling them on to the brink of eternity with his Irish St. Patrick patoodle stick. And like the holy miss, we blop and we plop in the waters of slaughter and white meat and die one after one in time. And how sweet a story it is when you hear Charlie Parker tell it, either on records or at sessions or at official bits and clubs, shots in the arm for the wallet. Gleefully, he whistled the perfect horn. Anyhow, it made no difference. Charlie Parker, forgive me. Forgive me for not answering your eyes. For not having made an indication of that which you can devise. Charlie Parker, pray for me. Pray for me and everybody. In the nirvanas of your brain where you hide, indulgent and huge, no longer Charlie Parker, with a secret unsayable name that carries with it merit not to be measured from here to up, down, east or west. Charlie Parker, lay the bane off me and everybody.
1: It's the Atomic Age Cocktail Party. I'm Jason Croft. This week, it's Beatniks and Hipsters, music and more from and about the Beat Generation. And there, one of the biggest Beat writers, Jack Kerouac, and a spoken word piece about Charlie Parker, the famed jazz sax player. Now, the man on the ivories is none other than comedian and late-night talk show host Steve Allen. This is from an album they did together titled Poetry for the Beat Generation, released in 1959. We also heard from someone who was nowhere near a member of the Beat Generation, although he was singing what I consider the national anthem of the Beats, at least in the mainstream view of it. That was Perry Como with Michael Ayers and his orchestra and Like Young. This comes from an album that Perry Como did called For the Young at Heart, released in 1961, where all the songs have the word young in their title. Hitting for that young generation, I guess. Also in there, Bob McFadden and Dore with The Beat Generation from 1959. McFadden was a cartoon voice actor, and Dore was actually singer and songwriter Ron McEwen. The duo was known mostly for a great hipster monster record that they did that was called Songs Our Mummy Taught Us. On the B-side of one of those singles from that album, they slipped in this gem. And I love it because it's one of these great examples of providing a parody of beatnik life while at the same time having a certain appreciation for the beatnik lifestyle. And we started with another bit in that similar vein. That was The First Lesson, Basic Hip, from a comedy record called How to Speak Hip from Del Close and John Brent, released in 1961, hitting both hipster culture and the how-to record industry, all in the same swing. Well, this week, the theme is beatniks and hipsters, and one of the things that fueled that group, musically, was bebop jazz. As Jack Kerouac just spoke to, and one of the key figures, and one of the heppest trumpet players ever, was this cat right here, Dizzy Gillespie. Here he is with his orchestra in Oopapada, and it's right here on the Atomic Age Cocktail Party.

ja. 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Oep, ba, ba, ja. Ja, bedoela, piep, pliep, ba. Ben, ja, ja, ja, ja, ja, ja, ja, ja, ja, ja, ja, ja, ja, ja, ja, ja, ja, ja, ja, ja, ja, ja, ja, ja, ja, ja, ja, ja, ja, ja, ja, ja, ja, ja, ja, ja, ja, ja, ja, ja, ja, ja, ja, ja, ja, ja, ja, ja, ja, ja, ja, ja, ja, ja, ja, ja, ja, ja, ja, ja, ja, ja, ja, ja, ja, ja, ja, ja, ja, ja, ja, ja, ja, ja, ja, ja, ja, ja, ja, ja, ja, ja, ja, ja, ja, ja, ja, ja, ja, ja, ja, ja, ja, ja, ja, ja, ja, ja, ja, ja, ja, ja, ja, ja, ja, ja, ja, ja, ja, ja, ja, ja, ja, ja, ja, ja, ja, ja, ja, ja, ja, ja, ja, ja, ja, ja, ja

It's the best in transistorized stereophonic high-fidelity sound. It's the Atomic Age Cocktail Party. Beatniks and Hipsters is the theme for this week's show, looking at the music for and about the Beat Generation. A great bit of bumpy, grindy jazz from the Creed Taylor Orchestra and The Nervous Beat, written by Kenyon Hopkins, referred to as Bob Kenyon on the album cover. It's cool, cool stuff from them, giving off lots of hipster vibes. This is from their album Lonelyville, The Nervous Beat, from 1959. And we start that set with one of the real legends of jazz, Dizzy Gillespie and his orchestra, and Ooh Papa Da. That's from the early days of bebop. Love that scat singing with all those great nonsense words in there as well. Just feels right. That was released in 1947. The music of and about Beatniks and Hipsters is what we're looking at this week. And here's another one of these great fun novelty numbers, looking at the typical place where beatniks

0: like, Once upon a time, there lived in a small kingdom a poor cat who was blessed with a beautiful mouse for a daughter. Being a proud pauper of a pauper, he spread wild tales around town, one of which was, to wit,
1: Wouldst be informed that my chick can spin grade A gold out of straw. In three speeds, forsooth.
0: Now, this obviously was not the coolest word to start blowing high, because right down the pike, forsooth, but not too forsooth, lived a greedy sovereign. And speaking to sovereigns, he dug the gold ones like they were going out of mint. So when he got hip that a local chick was turning out the real stuff, off went the royal 3-liter pumpkin, and back to his pad came the poor, proud pauper's mouse.
2: Honey, if you ain't got a bucket of gold for me in the AM, it's a lime pit flip for free.
0: Now the poor little chick just sat there, 'cause she knew not from whence to commence. Then, quick, like from nowhere, there stood a wild-looking little kook, all done up in a knee-length sweatshirt, sporting a red and green beard.
3: Hi, Chicorino. What'll you flip me if I knock off this gold jazz on your crazy Wheel of Fortune?
4: How about my necklace? It's genuine houndstooth set in old Liverpool capsules. It's all I have.
3: Crazy. It's a deal.
0: Well, with that, he started spinning that old straw magic that I love so well in the wildest bongo beat you ever heard. Man, he spun him a bucket of gold before the second chorus. 10 bars north and 10 bars south, and the sun came up with the king, which was no problem for this cat, because he spent most of his life in after-hours joints anyway. Man, when he saw that Fort Knox nickel basket, there was just no stopping him.
2: One more time, Blue Eyes, and I'll make you queen. But no gold, no head.
0: Well, when the short kook hit the scene again, our little chick was really in tears. What's more, she was fresh out of trinkets. But quick-like, the sweatshirt kid cut in with a deal.
3: Hi, Chicorino. The gold I'll spin, the key.

0: you'll win. Just give to me your firstborn kin.
1: Well, let's face it, this was better than the Frankenstein bit. So she gave the nod, and the gold flowed. Year thence, there came the patter of a little character in a three-cornered velvet suit, happily crawling around the royal patio. Now, our little chick had forgot all about the little kook, but all he forgot was to clean his sweatshirt.
0: Hi, Queen Areno. A deal's a deal. So, hit me with the kid.
1: Well, she couldn't dance to this jazz nohow. So the waterworks went into high gear.
0: Okay, already. You're bugging me. Tell you what I'm going to do. I'll flip big and give you one more chance. Dig my square handle and the kid is yours. Like, forever.
1: Now, kook names don't flow quickly, especially to a poor, proud pauper's daughter. So she got with the forest, hoping to find a friendly witch with the bona fide cookbook. All of a sudden, like, there in the cool of nowhere was that little kook hoofing and wailing round a kook-sized fire.
0: Rumpelstiltskin is my name. No other kook is called the same. Queenie's bought my little game. But she won't guess, crazy dame, that Rumpelstiltskin is my name.
1: Well, Charlie, our little chick had found her reality. And when the little kook fell in next day, the fix was on.
2: Is your name Grindelstein?
0: No.
2: Is it Raskeller?
0: Wild, but no.
2: Is it Nubbenschmidt?
0: Crazy, but no.
2: Oh, my. It couldn't be Rumpelstiltskin.
1: Man, that gone little kook got so mad, he stretched out his skin, turned into a bongo drum, and beat himself to death. And incidentally, this story is over and way out.

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0: It's the show that always keeps its cool. It's the Atomic Age Cocktail Party. Beatniks and Hipsters is our theme this week. Music for, by, and about the Hep Set. Chicago-born Oscar Brown Jr. right there, and But I Was Cool, doing all he can to keep said cool. Reality was, he was actually a very cool fellow whose talents went far beyond music. He was also a poet, playwright, and activist. What we heard came out in 1960. Before that, a beat fairy tale. That was Don Morrow and Like Rumpelstiltskin telling the old story in the language of the American hipster. This was not an uncommon trope during the era. There was actually lots of recordings of classic stories reworked so it fit the hip language. Grimm's Hip Fairy Tales, as dug by Don Morrow from 1961, is where we got this selection from. Mort Lindsay and his orchestra helping out with the music. And we begin that set with a group called The Enchanters and Café Bohemian from 1959. A wonderful bit of cool and strange music. The group was a doo-wop quartet out of Los Angeles, California, who also went under the names The Angels and The Safaris. It's the music of Beatniks and Hipsters this week here on the program. And here's another novelty number hitting on all the stereotypical attributes of said Beatniks. It's called Beatnik Bill by Richard Pine. And it's right here on the Atomic Age Cocktail Party.
1: Slip me another shot of coffee, Marty, so's I can get to feeling arty and turn up the bongo drum some. Yeah! Heard about some of these squares paying money to have a crease put in their pants. Guess it takes all kinds of weirdos to make a world. Well, I don't see my baby, I better get her. I want to show off the new hole in my sweaters. Feeling as cool as a Irish setter, like arf, arf, man. You know, I wasn't always a beatnik, like I used to be a square. I'd wake up in the morning and this is what I'd hear. Now straighten your tie, shine them shoes, remember to pay them a union dues, and on the way down, read the daily news like, who's crazy? Now when I get depressed and I start to pout, I hop on my sickle and move it on out. Then I'm feeling as cool as a school of trout, like gurgle. Well, my guitar's on the back seat, ready to strum. Gonna sit right down on my bongo drum, so while I's riding, I can beat it out some.
2: Heading down to the Congo with the bongo. That's a coffee shop in Greenwich Village.
1: I live upstairs, the one with the round door.

I'm always trying to figure out ways to make money. Money's a pretty big thing in our society. Gotta have it. But I've had trouble making it. For example, the idea I worked on pretty hard was this picture window thing. I figured if I could get myself some salesmen and go out in the suburbs, where they have lots of picture windows, we could really make a killing. See, we're going to sell two windows, and inside would be some sand and ants. And you'd have a picture window ant colony. And then part of the thing would be a sign in neon outside flashing off and on at night saying, "Oh, don't bug me," or "Why aren't you working?" Or "It's better than television." You know, little sayings that we could have. But I couldn't get any salesmen interested, and it fell apart. So I figure the next idea that I have is just gonna go because it's much simpler. It's a bury-it-yourself time capsule. See, I want to sell this in drugstores and places like that. Not in airports, but places where they'd be interested. And then have a scroll inside of it with blank spots. It would say, "My name was," and then blank, "and I lived at," and then blank, "and I used to do blank for a living, and I used to believe in," and then blank. And we'd have this thing, and people would fill it in, and it would sell for 98 cents, and then they'd go out in their backyard or out in the meadow and dig a hole and bury it. And then 2,000 years from now, with soil erosion, all these little time capsules would be sticking their little heads up, and Margaret Mead's progeny would be coming around, picking them up, opening them, and they'd know all about us. Like, it might have something. Why should only banks and great big buildings have time capsules? Now, if you're interested,

0: giving you that big beat for beatniks. It's the Atomic Age Cocktail Party. The spotlight this week is on beatniks and hipsters. And they're something that doesn't skimp on the beat part of the beat generation. That's a number titled Beatnik Blues by a group called The Beatniks. Another fly-by-night group who only put out this one single in 1959. It was the B-side. The A-side uses the same music, but has a performer by the name of Patsy Ray doing a hipster retelling of "Twas the Night Before Christmas." Before that, a song with a mouthful of a title, "The Murder of Two Men by a Young Kid Wearing Lemon-Colored Gloves." That was from Kenneth Patchen and the Chamber Jazz Sextet. Patchen was a writer and poet who was an influence on beat writers, although as time went on, he kind of pushed back on his association with the group. What we heard came from the album Kenneth Patchen Reads His Poetry with the Chamber Jazz Sextet, came out in 1958. Ken Nordine was also in there with the Bury It Yourself Time Capsules. Nordine was sort of on the outskirts of the beat generation, but what he did was very much in keeping with the spirit of the beats. Nordine was a commercial voiceover guy during the day, but then he would go and record these strange bits of stream of consciousness poetry over music, or what he called word jazz. This is from his 1959 release, Next. And we started that set with Richard Pine and Beatnik Bill, another send-up of beatnik culture. That was released on a 45 in 1962. Well, you're listening to the Atomic Age Cocktail Party, celebrating the golden age of the hi-fi and beyond. 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One more set of music left in our Beatniks and Hipsters program, and here are some more Beatnik Speak fun. It's the Expressos and a Beatnik Story, and it's right here on the Atomic Age Cocktail Party.
1: Man, pick up on this tale of woe. Well, type me in on the drawings, man. 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

0: like everybody got busted. 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
1: Later, man.
0: Later.

Wrapping up our Beatniks and Hipsters program here on the Atomic Age Cocktail Party, looking at some of the crazy music for and about the Beat Generation. Bobby Summers and Pad. That's from 1959. Summers was a guitarist who actually had a connection to electric guitar royalty. He was the brother of Mary Ford, who was the wife and longtime musical partner of Les Paul. Summers also played with his other sisters in a group called the Millie Pace Trio. Before that, two songs from the soundtrack to the British film Beat Girl. It's about, well, a beatnik girl making her way through the sleazy underbelly of London culture. It's a great teen exploitation film that also was released in the U.S. under the name Wild for Kicks. But the film is not without a few good actors. It actually includes Christopher Lee and Oliver Reed in its cast. What we just heard was Adam Faith and the Beat Girl song, which adds lyrics to the well-known theme written by John Barry. And speaking of John Barry, we also featured a track from him titled Blues for Beatniks. Both the film Beat Girl and the soundtrack came out in 1960. And we started that set with a group called The Expressos and A Beatnik Story, which also came out in 1960. They were one of these groups that recorded just a single 45. We've had other examples of that here this week. And then they disappeared into the ether. Poof, that was it. Well, that just about does it for our show this week. Make sure you're here again for more fun from the golden age of the hi-fi and beyond. Going to leave you with one more, and this is from one of TV's biggest hipster characters of the hi-fi era. It's Ed Burns, who played the hep-talking kooky on 77 Sunset Strip. In 1959, Burns released a whole album of songs featuring his kooky persona, and this is the biggest hit from that album. It also features Connie Stevens. It's Kooky Kooky, Lend Me Your Comb. Until next time, this is Jason Croft saying, keep swinging.

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1: From WHYY in Philadelphia, this is The Pulse. I'm Mike and Scott. When Erica Gerard wanted to stop taking antidepressants after being on them for more than 2 decades, she knew it would be difficult, but she had no idea just how difficult.
2: Oh my God, I am a wreck today.
1: Her emotions were all over the place.
2: It's just rough.
1: Was this a symptom of her depression getting worse or something else?
2: Is this withdrawal? Ugh, it is just so painful to be in my brain.
1: On today's show, quitting antidepressants and how to do it safely. Also, a new tool that could help people find the right medication more quickly.
3: It was incredibly simple and it was sort of done in like 5 minutes.
1: First, the news.
4: BBC News with Govinda Gill. Brazil's two presidential frontrunners have opened their election campaigns with the incumbent Luiz Inácio Lula da Silva pledging he won't stop fighting to secure Brazilians a better future. The 80-year-old said he understood his fellow countrymen much better than more privileged people, a swipe at his main rival Flavio Bolsonaro. The right-wing candidate kicked off his campaign on Copacabana Beach in Rio by attacking President Lula's record on crime and the economy. Ione Wells says patriotism also was another key election issue.
5: It is interesting that for a domestic presidential election, this issue of sovereignty, this issue of patriotism has become such a key campaign issue. President Lula himself came out onto the stage with a huge Brazilian flag, something that for many years was a symbol, if displayed outside someone's home, that they were a supporter of Jair Bolsonaro. Now, he is certainly trying to reclaim that image of patriotism, of sovereignty, as part of his left-wing campaign in this election.
4: Hamas has urged President Trump's Board of Peace to compel Israel to accept the US-backed Gaza peace deal. The group issued the statement after its leader held rare talks with Mr. Trump's son-in-law, Jared Kushner, in Egypt. The Palestinian group said it had honored the first phase of the initiative. Israel rejected it, saying it wanted Hamas to fully disarm. Iran has announced a bounty of $30,000 for each American soldier captured or killed. Kasra Naji of BBC Persian reports.
6: The reward was announced by the Iranian army's top commander, Major General Amir Hatemi. He said whoever kills an American serviceman or captures one and hands them over to any of the army's units will be provided with a proper gift. He said the money would be crowdsourced through what he called a financial jihad. Previously, the Iranian parliament had proposed a $50 million reward for assassinating President Trump.
4: An opposition rally in southwestern Kenya was delayed for hours after violence erupted ahead of the meeting in Homa Bay town. Police fired tear gas to disperse armed youth who were trying to intercept a convoy carrying politicians. Richard Kagoe reports from Nairobi.
7: There were chaotic scenes in Homa Bay County on the shores of Lake Victoria on Sunday. Youth armed with machetes and other crude weapons blocked roads with rocks and logs to disrupt movement of opposition politicians. Several vehicles were pelted with stones, while journalists were also targeted, including a reporter with a French news agency. They, however, changed course and managed to reach the venue 4 hours behind schedule. Rally organizers had earlier warned that rival groups might hire gangs to disrupt the meeting, which is aimed at building support for a new political party ahead of next year's elections.
4: World news from the BBC. Firefighters in Greece say two people have died on the island of Salamis after several fires broke out simultaneously. Earlier, officials on the Aegean island of Skyros expressed optimism about a forest fire about to get under control. Meanwhile, the authorities in Belgium say European firefighting aircraft have now arrived to help contain the country's biggest wildfire. Jessica Parker reports.
8: The small northwestern European nation of Belgium is not one that is known for major wildfires, but it's currently seeing its biggest blaze in recent history, while in Greece two people have died in fires. These are just the latest in a wave of blazes in Europe this summer, as experts warn that climate change is increasing the risk and severity of wildfires.
4: Police in Zimbabwe say 12 more bodies have been recovered from Lake Kariba, where a ferry capsized, raising the death toll to 84. Search and recovery operations involving police divers and military personnel are continuing. It's one of Zimbabwe's worst maritime disasters in years. The South Islands of Hawaii have been inundated after Hurricane Lala passed close to the US state. Trees and power lines were downed, two houses were swept away, and one person was killed in a car accident. More than 100,000 homes have lost power. Lala has now been downgraded to a tropical storm. In football, Cameroon have won the Women's Africa Cup of Nations for the first time. They beat Malawi 3-0 in the final in Morocco. It was Cameroon's first appearance in the final in a decade. Malawi, who are ranked 153rd in the world, were in contention for the first time. The Italian Culture Ministry says four works of extraordinary value by the Renaissance artist Antonello da Messina have been stolen from a museum in Sicily. They include three of the five panels of the 15th century San Gregorio Polyptic. That's the latest BBC News.
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1: This is The Pulse, stories about the people and places at the heart of health and science. I'm Mike and Scott. School came easy to Erica Girard, at least the academic part.
11: But at the same time, I carried around a lot of sadness and loneliness. And because of that, friendships felt hard. I was a person who always really struggled to pretend. I wanted to be real. I wanted to talk about things that actually mattered. And that doesn't always make you popular at parties.
1: When she got to college in the late 90s, it seemed like there was always a giant weight on her shoulders. She felt socially isolated, different from her peers.
11: Everyone else knew how to be in the world and I didn't.
1: Then a book made a huge impression on her.
11: I had just finished reading the book Prozac Nation. Do you remember that book when it came out?
1: Yes.
11: Yes. It was a big hit, and it was the first time that something made sense to me.
1: Erica could relate to this memoir by Elizabeth Wurzel and the author's experience with depression, so she decided to go see her doctor. During her appointment, Erica told her primary care physician that she was feeling sad, lonely, and depressed.
11: And she just asked me one question that it almost seemed like it was something she was asking to check a box. And she said, "Do you feel like there's light at the end of the tunnel?" And I almost started laughing. I didn't really know how to answer that. But I just said, you know, no, I guess not really. And that must have been the answer that caused her to write the prescription, because that's when she, you know, started me on Prozac at the time.
1: Just medication, no therapy. But taking the Prozac helped. Erica could function better and the weight felt less heavy. But the side effects were a lot. For one, she was so tired.
11: Exhausted. I mean, just constantly exhausted, almost like a night shift worker during the day.
1: She also felt emotionally numb. Before, she thought she was lonely, but now it seemed like she wasn't fully part of her own life.
11: I felt like I was living my life behind a screen, almost like looking through a screen door. I just didn't feel like I was in the world. I felt like I was looking at the world from behind this screen.
12: Still, she kept taking the medication. She was convinced she needed it, and her doctors said the same thing.
11: You know, I was like a diabetic needed their insulin. That's what I was told.
12: Did you stay on Prozac or did you switch medications?
11: Oh man, Mike, and I tried so many different medications. I was on Lexapro, I was on Zoloft, I tried Wellbutrin. I just kept switching in hopes that I might find something that would be the magic pill that would have the least amount of side effects and be the most effective. And I believed that there had to be something, right? One of them had to be the solution.
12: Millions of Americans take antidepressants, but they don't always find the relief they are looking for. Instead, they are navigating trade-offs between serious side effects and benefits. And some of them want to stop taking the medication, but they are not sure how. On this episode, antidepressants and what to do when it's time to quit. Let's hear more from Erica Gerard. Years after she first got her prescription for antidepressants, she also started talk therapy, which she said was very helpful. Given the frustrating side effects she was experiencing from her medication, Erica was wondering if she could come off them. She tried a couple of times, but her symptoms would return, and she was told she should go back on. Then she got divorced at age 45, and she felt like this was a chance for a fresh start, and she wanted this new chapter to be written without medication. So she decided to try again. The journey turned out to be far rockier than she had expected. Here's Erica.
11: The first thing that I noticed after I started tapering off of my antidepressants was the crying.
2: Oh my God, I am a wreck today.
11: There was so much crying, like an embarrassing amount.
2: I just feel so defeated.
11: In the beginning, I couldn't really identify what was making me cry. Like there was no particular reason, but the tears, they just kept coming.
2: I don't even know what is going on with my body or my mind. Is this withdrawal? Oh, it is just so painful to be in my brain.
11: Was this the real me? Was I a frequent crier and just never knew it? Or were these my original symptoms coming back?
13: You're functioning, you're doing fine.
11: This is my therapist, Katie, and we're talking over Zoom.
13: You know, you're getting these crying spells, but that's maybe just a part of like almost a detox.
2: Right.
11: She was the first person I told about my desire to taper off my medication. I felt like I needed her permission. I guess because she had seen me at my worst. And if I'm being honest, well, because I was a bit scared. I was just barely on the other side of a painful divorce. Was this really the best time to rock the boat? When I started taking antidepressants as a teenager, I was told that they'd resolve a chemical imbalance in my brain. And that made sense to me. I later learned that the theory about a chemical imbalance being the root of depression was never actually proven. And the thing is I never really asked questions. And nobody ever talked to me about getting off of the meds, that I might not need them someday, and that the numbness, fogginess, and flatness that I thought were part of my personality might just be side effects. I started to do some research on the long-term effects of taking antidepressants.
14: When people start one of these medications, right? So when people start an SRI, one of these serotonin reuptake inhibitors, these medicines, they do constrict your emotions. They can make people quite flat.
11: Georgia Eade is a psychiatrist who specializes in the emerging field of metabolic psychiatry, which is using nutrition and metabolic health to help treat mental illness.
14: I can't tell you how many times people have told me, you know, they've started one of these medications, they go to a funeral, they can't cry, they don't feel anything. They intellectually feel sad, but they are physically incapable of crying. Sometimes this is a sign that the dose is too high or that they're very sensitive to the medication, but more often than not, it's the medicine, quote unquote, working, right? The medicine is working to suppress normal range of emotion. And that may be useful short term, but it's not useful long term because we need our emotions. Our emotions are information.
11: I wanted that information. I wanted to feel my emotions again, all of them. And then, as I reduced my dose, they came flooding back. But something else happened that I never expected. I started going through withdrawal.
2: This is just, it's just rough. It's so uncomfortable. This is so uncomfortable. I don't know if I can stand it.
11: I cut the pills like my doctor told me, but the withdrawal symptoms were brutal. In addition to the crying, there was severe insomnia, a racing heart, and constant dizziness. I could barely work. I could barely leave the house. Was this normal? Was anyone else going through this? I went online trying to find someone, thinking I might find, well, a handful of people. I found thousands. Tens of thousands, and everyone was asking the same question. Why didn't anyone tell us that it would be this bad? These are some of the real-life posts from one withdrawal support group.
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11: This kept popping up. It's a book called The Maudsley Deprescribing Guidelines, named after a famous psychiatric hospital in London. Many in the community consider it the Bible for how to safely taper off of psychiatric drugs like SSRIs and others. I tracked down its lead author, psychiatrist Dr. Mark Horowitz. He's one of the few clinicians who has spent years studying psychiatric drug withdrawal. Why was it so important to you to write those guidelines?
22: I mean, I wrote them for one reason, which was to prevent other people going through the hell that I went through coming off these drugs. So I was on Lexapro, escitalopram for 20 years. When I first tried to come off it, I almost died from it. You know, I developed panic attacks, agitation, what I now see as akathisia, this sort of agitation and restlessness, you know, that made me think I cannot continue. I can't endure these symptoms. You know, it was the first time in my life I thought I really cannot continue. And I was forced back on the drugs.
11: One in six Americans are currently taking a prescribed antidepressant, but most of the research on them only lasted for about 8 weeks, which tells you nothing about the impact they might have on someone who's taken them for a couple of decades.
22: To me, it's a bit equivalent to a car company doing a safety test by crashing its car against a wall at 5 miles an hour and saying it's safe on impact and ignoring the fact that people are driving around on the highways at 60 miles an hour.
11: In guidelines published by the American Psychiatric Association that came out in 2010, it was advised that patients should generally be tapered over several weeks, but there was no direction for people who had been on antidepressants for years or who experienced withdrawal.
22: So it's been very confusing, I think, for clinicians. You know, the guidelines for years have said you can stop these drugs in a few weeks on the premise that withdrawal effects are mild and brief. And so a lot of doctors will say to somebody, you're on 50 milligrams of Zoloft, just halve it for a couple of weeks to 25 milligrams and then stop it. What's called linear tapering.
11: What Mark Horowitz found is that if you reduce a lot more slowly by a percentage of the dose, what's called hyperbolic tapering, you can greatly reduce the risk of withdrawal effects. But most doctors in the U.S. are not taught about this approach.
22: And that leads to doctors taking patients off their medications much too quickly, interpreting any deterioration in symptoms as relapse, and then telling people that they therefore must need to be on these drugs. And that leads to a lot of unnecessary long-term use of these medications.
11: That was my story exactly. I tried many times to come off the drugs over the years, but I went too fast. And then I'd deteriorate, and my doctors would say, well, you clearly need them, best to go back on. And for the first time, I realized I hadn't been relapsing. And that completely changed the way that I thought about myself. I wasn't failing all of those years. I was just in withdrawal. And briefly, what is your recommendation when it comes to reducing dosage and how to taper safely?
22: I'll give you the 90-second elevator summary. A good rule of thumb is that many people can tolerate going down by about 10% of their most recent dose each month. So if you're at 200 milligrams of a drug, most people can handle going down at about 20 milligrams a month.
11: But then, Mark says, and this is crucial, when you get down to 20 milligrams and below, things change and you have to go even slower.
22: Small doses have bigger effects than people realize. And so when people get down to the last few milligrams of a drug, they find it much harder to reduce it at higher doses. When you get down to 20 milligrams per day, most people can reduce by about 2 milligrams of their dose per month.
11: That's 2 milligrams per month, maybe even less. I do 1 milligram per month. That's all my system can handle. But here's the important thing that no one told me. You can't taper in such small increments with your normal tablets. I tried cutting them, and then I tried shaving them. And between the crumbs and the piles of powder, my kitchen started to look like an episode of Breaking Bad. Instead, Mark suggests using a liquid version of the drug, if it's available, or using a compounding pharmacy.
22: And I think what people find surprising is people who couldn't get off the drugs by this kind of halving a tablet and halving it again can get off the drugs if they do it more gradually, step by step.
11: Mark used this slow hyperbolic tapering method to get off of his own antidepressants successfully. It took him years rather than weeks, but he's been off them for 18 months now. He told me that he's recovered from many of the side effects that he'd experienced, including problems with memory and concentration. I kept thinking about that word, recovered, because for a long time, I believed that it just wasn't possible for someone like me. Psychiatrist Georgia Eads says that in the context of mental health, recovery is not just the absence of symptoms.
14: Recovery means recovering your full emotional, your emotional health. And so your full range of emotions, your ability to experience joy, to experience pain without it paralyzing you, to experience fear and anxiety without it paralyzing you, and to be able to function and accomplish the things you want to accomplish. You know, we need our emotions to feel human and alive and to understand, you know, the complexity of what's going on around us, to be moved by a piece of music, you know, or to connect with somebody else emotionally. So much of that has to do with shared feelings. And so all of the richness of life is blunted. And then when you reduce the dose of the medication, some of those, the richness of your emotions will return.
11: It took a long time, but one day on an ordinary subway ride, I cried. Only this time, I knew why. I'm on the train in Brooklyn going to my work meeting in the city, and I'm on the R train. The last stop is Forest Hills, which is where I used to go visit my grandma when she was alive. And I just miss her. And I miss taking the train to go see her. And the thing is I couldn't even cry about it before. Like, I'm having all this emotion bubble up. And I think it feels like grief. And I never could feel this before. And it's hard and it hurts. But it

0: in my life. I'm happy. I'm healthy. I even fell in love. And I'm really proud of myself. It's nice to be excited about life again and truly feel it.
1: That story was reported by Erica Girard. We're talking about antidepressants and what to do when you want to stop taking the medication.
2: I take people off medicine that come to me for consultations as much as I put them on medicine.
1: That's psychiatrist Jonathan Slater.
2: Because these medicines sometimes get layered on over the years and, you know, you're not sure what's doing what and why this was prescribed and that was prescribed.
1: He says taking patients off medications or deprescribing is something that many physicians are asked to do, but there is very little guidance.
2: Actually, no one is trained to deprescribe the medicines. And deprescribing antidepressants in America is understudied, it's undertaught, and it's underreimbursed.
1: The majority of antidepressants are not prescribed by psychiatrists, but rather by primary care physicians or other providers.
2: I think it puts the family practitioners, as well as the rest of us, in a really compromised situation because there's no data or training about how to stop the medicines once you start them.
1: A new initiative announced by Health Secretary Robert F. Kennedy Jr. has put the topic into the spotlight. Kennedy has long argued that psychiatric medications are overprescribed and that their serious side effects harm people. One of the points on the agenda is to develop national guidelines for discontinuing these medications. Jonathan says that developing protocols will require a lot of research.
2: The pharmaceutical companies spent 40 years, you know, proving that the medicines work, but there really have not been any studies showing how to get people off of them. And part of that is the FDA, you know, hasn't required that, which many people might feel, including myself, believe that they should require that to do studies about how to get people off antidepressants.
1: Jonathan says this will not be a one-size-fits-all approach.
2: It's as much about the relationship between the doctor and the patient and the ability to monitor the process during which time the person is, you know, lowering their medicine to see how they're feeling and to really individualize it to each person.
1: And what would it take to really study this process, and who would fund such a study other than the federal government? Because really, what's the incentive for somebody who has a financial interest in antidepressants or anything like that? A study like that might not be very appealing to them.
2: Well, but the FDA could require it, right? So, and if the FDA required it, the pharmaceutical companies would have to do it. So I think it's something that has to be a top-down solution that is required, you know, by federal agencies that directs that the pharmaceutical companies that they have to study that if they're going to approve a drug and prove that it works, they have to also study how to get someone off of it.
1: Do you get a sense that a lot of people try to do this on their own because they can't find the support and they don't even know where to turn?
2: It's a really good question. I mean, I think a lot of patients get prescribed a medication and they're not necessarily given enough information about how long they should be on the medicine or how they should stop the medicine if they want to stop the medicine. And a lot of them don't have access to the doctor who necessarily in a timely way who prescribed the medicine, or they don't feel comfortable discussing wanting to go off the medication. So I think it's a problem that's kind of, it's on us. You know, it's not the patient's problem. I think that we need to be the ones to find a way to make it easy for our patients to contact us or to contact someone if they want to stop medication. And I think you're probably right. I think patients tend to, you know, do it on their own when they don't feel they have that kind of access.
1: Now, with RFK Jr. bringing this topic to the forefront, people are talking about it. What are some things that worry you about that conversation, some negative effects that could come out of this? And on the other hand, what are some potential positives that could happen as a result?
2: The big problem in the United States is access to mental health care, and a large number of people can't get mental health care. And

0: focusing just on getting people off antidepressants and how many people are on antidepressants, while it's an important thing to understand and study and like as we're speaking, a really important thing that we need to address, if antidepressants are stigmatized and the focus becomes, well, let's, you know, just litigate, or, you know, in other words, the federal government's going to make a blanket statement that we need to get people off antidepressants, you know, because somehow they're dangerous or they're bad for you, it's going to scare a lot of people away from getting health care and mental health, both either therapy or medicine. And the fact of the matter is that for moderate to severe depression, these medicines do make a difference and reduce suicide rates. You know, depression itself increases the risk of suicide by about tenfold. So if you start scaring people away from mental health treatment because you're demonizing medicine, you could make people less likely to seek mental health care. So I guess that's the concern. On the positive side, sure, as we're saying, we need to fund a kind of population of people, you know, who can monitor people when they're coming off medicines, and some people are on medicines for too long. And I think those are positive things that have come out of Kennedy's initiative. But the scaring away people from mental health care when most of them already who need it aren't necessarily getting it, that's really the concern.
1: Jonathan Slater is a clinical professor of psychiatry at the Columbia University Irving Medical Center in New York. Coming up, finding the right antidepressant is a serious challenge for a lot of people.
2: You would always be so hopeful that it would be the one.
1: Now, there is a tool that could better match patients and medications.
3: Identifying the right treatment for the right individual at the right time.
1: That's next on The Pulse.

0: This is The Pulse. I'm Mike and Scott. We're talking about antidepressants. People who take these medications have lots of options to choose from. You've probably seen the commercials.
1: Do you feel alone?
2: You know when you feel the weight of sadness. You may feel exhausted, hopeless, and anxious.
3: It follows you wherever you go. It's a cloud of depression.
4: Depression is a journey. I've made some progress on my antidepressant, had some daily wins and...
5: Ask your doctor about Prestique.
6: Talk to your doctor. One option he may consider is adding Abilify.
3: Seroquel XR, when added to an antidepressant, Spravato works differently.
7: Rexulti, when added to an antidepressant, significantly reduced depression symptoms.
0: Still, it can be a major challenge to find the right medication. Research shows that almost a third of patients stop taking antidepressants within the first month, and about half give up within 3 months, because either they're just not getting relief, or the side effects are too severe to tolerate. Why is it so hard to find the right fit? And what could make it easier? Pulse reporter Liz Tung looked into a new tool

0: that could change the landscape of prescribing.
1: For Henry Winchester, the depression started when he was in college. He tried various coping mechanisms over the years, both healthy, like therapy, and unhealthy, like self-medicating with alcohol. Nothing really worked, so Henry just muddled through as best he could, until finally, in his late 30s, he decided to give antidepressants a shot. It was a big step for him. By that time, he'd been dealing with depression and anxiety for almost 20 years, and he was hopeful that maybe this would finally be the thing to make a difference. But, he told me, it ended up being far more complicated than he'd expected. And do you remember, can you just list off the names of the antidepressants that you tried, or as many as you remember?
2: Okay, so it was definitely sertraline, because I still have that packet.
1: He doesn't remember the names of all the other ones, so I listed off a couple. Prozac, a.k.a. fluoxetine. No. Paxil, a.k.a. paroxetine. Also no. Lexapro, a.k.a. Escitalopram?
2: Yeah, that was it. Yeah, that was another one, definitely.
1: The reason he tried so many different medications was that with each one, he experienced debilitating side effects. The side effects were so bad that they completely eclipsed whatever benefit the drugs were able to offer. So Henry would go back to his doctor and try a new one.
2: It was frustrating. It was like, you would always be so hopeful that it would be the one, you know, and it would be the thing that would sort it out and, like, you know, make you feel better.
1: And this wasn't a quick process either. Most antidepressants require a trial period of 4 to 8 weeks to reach their full therapeutic effect, which meant with each new medication, Henry was spending a long time feeling sick. Were there any moments when you just thought about giving up on treatment altogether because of that frustration?
2: Oh, yeah. I mean, there were a lot of times where I figured maybe antidepressants just aren't for me. I don't know if this is worth it.
1: This is a common experience for patients with depression, not just the debilitating side effects, but a lot of patients don't get any relief from their depression symptoms at all.
3: The chances are about 50% that the patient will benefit.
1: This is Michael Face. He's a professor of psychiatry at the University of Pennsylvania's Perelman School of Medicine and a leading expert on depression and depression treatments. And he says, according to studies in which patients get the correct diagnosis and take their medication the way they're supposed to for 4 to 8 weeks, only about half get better. And it's been like that the entire span of Michael's career.
3: The answer has not changed over 40-some years of doing this.
1: He says studies show that the chances of success decline with each new medication a patient tries. Likely because, as Michael puts it, the easy to treat are the easiest to treat, leaving behind those who aren't so easy to treat.
3: Between the first course of treatment, the second, the chances of success dropped from about 50 down to 40. And with the second to the third, it dropped down into about 30. And from the third to the fourth, it dropped down into the teens.
1: And with each failure, more and more patients tend to give up. So how do clinicians choose from the 30 plus different antidepressants that are available? They weigh things like a patient's medical history and side effects, plus what kinds of symptoms a given drug is better at targeting. For instance, some people with depression have trouble sleeping, others sleep too much. Some have a lot of anxiety, others don't. It also depends on the patient's insurance and which drugs they cover. Michael says with each new medication someone tries, the prescriber hopefully learns a bit more about what works for them and what doesn't. But researchers are working on finding a better way to match patients with antidepressants that work for them.
4: We want to bridge the gap with clinical care and moving from a one-size-fits-all approach or trial and error to something more precision psychiatry, which is identifying the right treatment for the right individual at the right time.
1: This is Andrea Cipriani. He's a psychiatrist and researcher at the University of Oxford who knows all too well how haphazard the process of finding the right antidepressant can be. He remembers back when he was doing his residency in Italy, asking his senior colleagues how they chose which medication to prescribe.
4: They used to say, just prescribe the latest on the market because they're pushed by pharmaceutical companies. They are supposed to have fewer adverse events. They're all created equals. Just do it.
1: Not exactly an evidence-based approach to what's supposed to be a science.
4: If you look at medicine in general, psychiatry is lagging behind. Clinicians tend to get familiar with one or two medications, and they tend to keep prescribing them irrespectively of the individual characteristics. So all my research now is trying to destroy this wrong assumption that antidepressants are all created equal.
1: Andrea has already done a lot to prove that point. He's one of the leading researchers on antidepressants. And in 2018, he published a landmark study on their effectiveness. It compared 21 antidepressants using data from more than 500 randomized trials involving over 116,000 participants. The bigger question the study addressed was whether these medications are better than placebo. It found that yes, they are. But the study also proved that there are indeed differences between medications.
4: That's the first time we clearly demonstrated that antidepressants are different in terms of efficacy and tolerability.
1: What the study didn't show, though, is which drugs work best for specific people. And that became Andrea's next research question. To find an answer, he knew he would need more granular data, data that would show how different drugs affect patients on an individual level. So he started contacting pharmaceutical companies to ask for individual patient data, which he did eventually manage to get.
4: For about 40,000 people, which is still the largest database at individual patient level in the world for antidepressants.
1: And then came Andrea's big innovation, a tool that uses machine learning to help match patients with the right medication. It's called Petrushka, which stands for Personalizing Antidepressant Treatment for Unipolar Depression, Combining Individual Choices, Risks, and Big Data. It also happens to be the name of a ballet by Stravinsky, whose innovative score, Andrea says, helped transform 20th century classical music, which is exactly what Andrea hopes to do for psychiatry. It uses three main pillars, as Andrea calls them, to make a match.
4: One is the individual patient level data from randomized controlled trials,
1: which includes 40 predictors, everything from demographics to severity of symptoms to medical history to whether or not they smoke. The second pillar is data from the electronic health records of real-world patients treated for depression.
4: And we are talking about just short of 1 million people data to look at what is the actual probability for that specific individual to have response or a specific side effect.
1: And the third pillar is patient preferences regarding what side effects they can live with and which they want to avoid. So, for example, weight gain, insomnia, nausea, sexual dysfunction. Once the tool has all this info, it starts crunching numbers.
4: And weigh everything into a prediction model, which developed with patients, ended up in a sort of TripAdvisor score. The visualization is 5 circles to show how strongly we recommend one drug versus the other. And we have an overall score, but we also have a breakdown with the absolute probability, the risk of having specific side effects. And these are the side effects that that individual would like to avoid. And this informs the shared decision-making process.
1: To be clear, the tool can't explain why some drugs work for some patients and not others, but it is capable of identifying patterns, showing which patient characteristics and preferences predict success with a given medication. And Andrea hopes that with time, they'll be able to identify more specific variables that can help increase the precision of these personalized recommendations and determine how drugs affect different people. But the tool has already scored wins for some patients, including Henry Winchester. He was one of 500 patients who participated in a trial of Petrushka. which, he says, started with a questionnaire.
2: It was incredibly simple, and it was sort of done in like 5 minutes. And then at the end, it was quite exciting, actually. It was sort of told me which antidepressant it recommended for me.
1: Henry was hopeful, but he also couldn't forget his past experiences.
2: At the same time, I was concerned that the side effects would be too much and that it wouldn't go well for me, or it would just be another one to tick off the list of antidepressants that didn't work for me.
1: The drug that the tool suggested was called vortioxetine, also known as Trintellix. It's not super common in the US and even less common in the UK, where Henry lives, which means that without Petrushka, he may never have even encountered it. So how did it go? At what point did you start noticing effects?
2: I mean, it wasn't like instantaneous, and it wasn't a magic bullet, and it wasn't this amazing, like, I woke up and I was a new person. It was just like a very gentle kind of like ramp up into, I suddenly realized I didn't feel anxious or depressed anymore. I'm kind of able to take a step back from the things that are making me worried and the things that are causing anxiety, and just being able to kind of understand why I'm feeling like I'm feeling, why I'm worried about something, and why I shouldn't be worried about it.
1: He still had some side effects, a bit of fatigue and some nausea, but nothing as bad as what he'd experienced before. And more importantly, he could see positive changes in his life.
2: Some of it was just a new feeling of like confidence that I'd never had before, which was, it's always something I've really struggled with, is feeling confident, and like I'd get quite nervous about just really simple interactions and things like that. And I think that was like the biggest thing for me, was that I felt like I could go into an office or talk to people, and it just gave me like just that little boost, I think, that I'd always wanted like my whole life, just to be able to function like most people do.
1: And Henry isn't the only one who's benefited. A randomized controlled trial showed that patient outcomes improved across the board compared with traditional care. Patients experienced fewer adverse effects and were almost 40% less likely to quit taking antidepressants. After roughly 6 months, they were also less depressed and less anxious and reported a higher quality of life. And this, Andrea says, is just the beginning. Moving forward, Petrushka will begin to incorporate other depression treatments and even data like biomarkers, neuroimaging, and genetic information.
4: We want to do it like a living thing. So every time you see a patient, they do whatever they do in terms of the treatment they have and the symptoms, and their symptoms feedback the algorithm. That's my vision.
1: And for patients like Henry, that information can be life-changing.
2: The biggest thing I've learned through this process is that it's not like one size fits all. And just because one antidepressant doesn't work for you, it doesn't mean that they all won't work for you.
0: That story was reported by Liz Tong. 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I'm Mike and Scott. You can find us wherever you get your podcasts. Also, subscribe to our newsletter to stay in touch and find out what's happening on the show. To sign up, go to whyy.org/thepulsenewsletter. Coming up, a writer struggling with a mental health issue says she was scared to try an antidepressant.
5: I had heard that they might reduce creativity or make you feel a bit numb or like a zombie. And I didn't want to lose that creative part of myself that I felt was so integral to my identity.
0: That's next on The Pulse.

0: This is The Pulse. I'm Mike and Scott. We're talking about antidepressants. These medications are prescribed for a lot more than depression. Studies have found that over one-third of antidepressants are prescribed for other conditions, like anxiety, insomnia, migraines, or obsessive-compulsive disorder. Producer Nicole Curry talked to an author who started taking antidepressants when unexpected health issues threatened to derail her career.
1: To start off, I just need you to state your full name and how you want me to introduce you, like your title, things like that.
2: Sure. My full name is Madeline Dyer, and I'm happy to be introduced as a writer and editor. So I have been writing for pretty much all of my life. I'm from a very creative family, so it's just sort of part of growing up. We'd be doing like lots of art, sculpture, writing, so much around narratives and storytelling. So I always knew that I loved writing and always wanted to make it into a full-time job. And then when I was 16, I sort of really started taking it seriously, determined to be a writer. At the same time, my health kind of deteriorated. I was in and out of hospital a lot, so writing became a form of escapism.
3: Madeline told me that writing was all she could do. She had been diagnosed with dysautonomia, a group of nervous system disorders, things that we expect our body to do automatically, like manage heart rate, blood pressure, digestion, and body temperature, were all out of sorts for her.
2: I couldn't even sort of stand up without losing consciousness because my blood pressure and heart rate were so out of whack. So I started off writing these characters who could do all the things I wanted to be doing. And then when I was 19, I got my first book deal.
3: Her first book was titled Untamed, a young adult dystopian novel published in 2015. And for the next several years, she went on to write many more.
2: So I know that I am a very fast and prolific writer, and I sort of put a lot of it down to the fact that I have been chronically ill for so long that it's made me determined to be a writer, and I use it as part of my identity. So then if I have a few days in a row where I haven't written anything, I then feel like almost like I'm losing a bit of myself. But I then got Lyme disease. I got bitten by a tick and it wasn't treated in time, and the bacteria got through the blood-brain barrier and then caused brain inflammation. The part of the brain that particularly became inflamed was the basal ganglia, and that has been linked to obsessive-compulsive disorder. And literally sort of I developed OCD overnight due to the Lyme disease bacteria.
3: The research on the connection between Lyme disease and OCD is still emerging. More and more patients are reporting a similar experience. Yet, regardless of the root of it all, Madeline says she found herself obsessed with cleanliness.
2: And it was kind of funny looking back on it, because like I've grown up on a farm. I had never worried about getting muddy, dusty, dirty, whatever. And then suddenly I woke up the next day and I was absolutely terrified of it. And it was this fear that didn't feel quite like my own, but it was all consuming. And I felt often like I was possessed. And I had the physical symptoms at the same time. So it's like I couldn't stand up straight. I kept falling over. I had like a horrendous sense of balance and I couldn't concentrate on anything else. And I remember thinking like, I really want to write, but I just couldn't do it because my brain was so busy. I felt like there were all these thoughts inside of my head about, is the table clean? Is the chair clean? Have I cleaned it enough? What if something else has gone on it? Is the air dirty? Is the air contaminating me? It was just constant questions like that in my head that I could not get away from. And the worse the OCD got, the more stressed I got as well. And then the more I felt like I was losing my identity as a writer.
1: And how long did this go on for?
2: So it was about a year in total, but it did ebb and flow in terms of just how bad the sort of brain inflammation and the OCD were. So during that year, I was trying different treatments and I was very much annoyed, I think it would be fair to say, when a doctor first suggested that I took antidepressants, because I was saying, well, it's Lyme disease. An antidepressant isn't going to help. And I had heard that they might reduce creativity or make you feel a bit numb or like a zombie. And I didn't want to lose that creative part of myself that I felt was so integral to my identity. So I was quite resistant at first. But then I had a conversation with my mum. My mum was like, well, you're not doing any writing at the moment. Like, your OCD is so bad, you're not able to focus on anything else. So it wouldn't make any difference if you then took the antidepressants and found that you weren't being creative, because you're already not being creative. I remember when I first started the antidepressants, I think it was the first one that I tried, or maybe the second one, I then felt like my head was getting quieter, the OCD was maybe lessening a bit, and I felt like I wanted to be creative again. But it was just the creativity came out in a much darker way. Before that, I had been very much sort of like emotion-focused fantasy. And then after that, I just wanted to write really dark stuff. I started writing sort of horror and thrillers.
3: Why do you think that is?
2: I don't know. It's something that I wondered quite a lot, really, because even now, sort of 6, 7, 8 years on from treatment, I gravitate towards horror. And I don't know if it's just because of the darkness and the isolation that I felt during that time when I was most unwell, because it was a very isolating time. And I know that horror and gothic fiction in particular is often about anxieties. And I do think that that partly is because of having these chronic illnesses and these quite harrowing experiences.
3: What is your personal take on taking antidepressants and it working for you?
2: Yeah, I think, I mean, obviously it's really helped me. And it showed me that my fears about it sort of numbing my creativity or turning me into a zombie were completely unfounded and based on misconceptions, misinformation, all of that. And I think there is quite a lot of stigma around taking SSRIs as well. And I think that that can be quite influential if you're then wondering whether this is a treatment option that you want to try.
0: That story was reported by Nicole Curry. That's our show for this week. The Pulse is a production of WHYY in Philadelphia. You can find us wherever you get your podcasts. Our health and science reporters are Alan Yu and Liz Tong. Charlie Kyer is our engineer. Our producers are Nicole Curry and Lindsay Lazarski. I'm Mike and Scott. Thank you for listening.
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1: Welcome to an encore edition of Mountain Stage.

everybody. This is our last song. Yep. If you've recently gone through a midlife crisis, this is for you. 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'Cause it's coming.

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1: I think we got time to kill now.
2: Really appreciate him coming out on this Sunday evening with the supporting live music. We are thrilled to be here. We're going to play one more song for you, close out our set. This one's about West Virginia as well.

0: Olio, everybody. That's Aaron Martin, Cole Adair, Michael Bond, Bobby Rosenstock, Drew Tanner, and Joe Rickabach. That's Olio. We'd like to say a special hello to you right now if you're listening over KGLT in Bozeman, Montana. And hello to our friends listening over WOUH in Chillicothe, Ohio. We're glad to have you listening, and we hope you can join us next week for an encore episode hosted by Connor Knighton, featuring Stephen Kellogg, Jill Sobule, Caleb Cottle and the Sweet Critters, Mindy Smith, and my favorite band, the David Mayfield Parade. I'm David Mayfield, sitting in for Kathy Mattea, and you're listening to Mountain Stage, live performance radio from the Mountain State of West Virginia. 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

0: 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This is NPR. On the next Blue Dimensions, the Jim Donica Quintet, a new in-concert album called Together Again. I'm Johnny Meister, the music of bassist Jim Donica, original pieces and one striking cover on the next Blue Dimensions.
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2: Need to get some rest. 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